0: 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For KHSU, I'm Stephanie McGarry with your Thursday weather forecast and community updates. The rest of this week will see mostly cloudy conditions with overnight fog along the coast and clear hot conditions inland with temperatures rising above 100 this weekend. Coastal areas will see nighttime lows in the low 50s tonight and daytime highs in the low 60s tomorrow. And inland areas will see nighttime lows in the low 50s and daytime highs in the low 90s. Food for People will have distribution centers set up tomorrow in Dinsmore, Bridgeville, Bloxburg, and Eureka. 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Noble Berry Farm in Fieldbrook has You Pick Blueberries from 10 to 6 Wednesday through Sunday. The Eureka Summer Concert Series continues with Monument Road from 6 to 8 at Mattaquette Plaza in Old Town Eureka. McKinleyville's Music in the Park series continues with McKenu performing at Pearson Park from 6 to 8. The Humboldt Crabs will play the West Coast Kings starting at 7 at the Arcata Ballpark. Tomorrow, the Garberville Farmers Market will be open from 11 to 3. The Friday Night Market continues in Old Town Eureka at 5:30. This week's theme is 90s Y2K throwback, and Cowtown Sound and Dos Galletas will perform. Following the market, the Eureka Theater will have an after party featuring the Crooked Stuff and DJ Sovereignty from 8 to midnight. Coming up this weekend is the Humboldt Dockside Market, the Humboldt Folklife Festival, Redwood Pals Rescue Barks and Brews, the Eureka Chamber Music Festival, Summer Nights at Seagoat Farm Stand, the Humboldt Botanical Garden Summer Music Series, and more. 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From all of us at KHSU, please stay safe and have a good week.
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1: Welcome to Heard in Humboldt on KHSU, a program where we play a range of live music recordings from Humboldt County. This week we're featuring a popular local group, the Absinthe Quartet, made up of Ian Davidson on banjo, John Luddington on bass, Ryan Roberts on guitar, and Mike Tofu Schwartz on drums. The song we'll be hearing today is called Robot Zero and is off the group's 2021 album of the same name. This recording was captured at the Arcata Playhouse on June 9th, 2021, at a time when the world was still navigating the COVID pandemic. In an effort to bring live music to the community during COVID, many live streaming events were held, including this session, which was sponsored by the Western Chapter of the International Society of Arboriculture. So, without further ado, we hope you'll enjoy this live recording of Robot Zero by the Absinthe Quartet.

0: This is The World. I'm Marco Werman. Last January in Uganda, soldiers broke into the home of the leading political opposition figure, Bobi Wine. That was after the country's aging authoritarian leader, Yoweri Museveni, was declared the winner of a disputed election. Bobi Wine managed to escape with the help of supporters. He joined me from Washington, D.C., and I began by describing the moment he realized he had to get out.
1: My home had been surrounded many times when they raided me this time. I knew they wanted to hurt me, but I had maybe not fathomed it enough.

0: 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By the PRX Ambassador Council, whose members include Serena Altschul, John and Kimberly Morch, Christopher Sakara, Jennifer Carroll, Belinda Kylie, Lawrence Hall, and Dan Tauber. The World's theme music is composed by Ned Porter. The World is a co-production of GBH Boston and PRX.
1: And I would come across random people and I go, hello, have you seen a large group of naked cyclists? And they go, no. Just you.
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Well, we have to take another break here, so let me reintroduce you. If you're just joining us, my guest is Nephi Craig, and he's the author of the new memoir, Our Knives Will Save Us, Dispatches from a White Mountain Apache Chef. We'll be right back after a short break. I'm Terry Gross, and this is Fresh Air.

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1: 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Steph Fubar is now airing on KHSU. 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
7: On a country road just northwest of the Arcata Marsh, two drones sit on the tailgate of a pickup truck while a couple of scientists are prepping for flight. For years, they've been taking aerial pictures of a former cow pasture that is on its way back to being a wetland.
8: Hello.
9: Good afternoon, Jason Fredrickson.
8: Jason Carvajal. Good to meet you. Nice to meet you.
9: Good to meet you.
7: This is Talk Humboldt. Yep. When you think of Caltrans, you see roadwork, but you might not think about nesting hawks or tracking invasive species. Today on the show, Keith Flamer and Richard Carvajal head to the Arcata Bottoms to see how Caltrans' environmental drone program works.
8: So first, say who you are.
9: Good afternoon. I'm Jason Fredrickson, Caltrans North Region Environmental.
10: Jeff Wright. I'm a Caltrans biologist and drone pilot.
11: And I'm Keith Flamer, president of the famous College of the Redwoods, and I'm here with my friend, Dr. Richard Carvajal, new president of the
9: equally famous and spectacular Cal Poly Humboldt.
11: And so we are here in the outdoors. Blue skies, barely a cloud in the sky, and I hear birds, and I hear something in the background. What is that noise we hear?
9: Well, the one you have on right now is our Skydio X10. This is what we use for mapping any kind of investigations for wildlife. Over on my tailgate, we have another Skydio, but that has a lens, just a zoom lens.
10: We are required to stay like a quarter mile away from active raptor nests, and so this allows us to be a quarter mile away and use the zoom to determine if that nest is still active.
11: Would you talk to us about how do you get this job? Like training, do you have to go to flight school for drones or?
9: We did. So it started originally, we put the request in to get some drones to do some environmental investigations.
11: Okay.
9: Trained up and also got our Part 107. Now, Part 107 is the FAA law that governs remote pilots and drones.
12: So this is a little beyond operating your home drone.
13: Exactly. I'm Deddy recreational operation.
10: We'll do a little mini mapping mission with this one for you out here. So when this flies, this grid pattern, it's taking different photos at different points. They're all have a GPS point associated with each photo. And then we can put it into software and do photogrammetry where it stitches all those individual photos into a single map. When he engages the mapping mission, it's automated. It's going to rise up, spin, head that way.
12: All right, let's get it up in the air.
14: Okay, so
12: we ready to launch? We are ready.
14: Clear.
12: No Coast Guard. Again, just walk us through, if you would, what we're doing here.
14: So it's all the computer's doing this itself now. It's heading off on its autonomous mapping mission.
12: And he is holding a screen that means I'm already seeing images that are actively being shot.
14: So this on top of the RGB camera, or the typical camera we have, it has a thermal camera. So you're actually looking at the thermal image right now.
12: And so you have pre-drawn its route.
14: Yes.
12: You're not controlling it actively. It's just following along with what I'm looking at, which is a grid over this field. So it is just following along, taking random shots along the grid of the field.
14: Taking predetermined shots, and they're kind of random now, but once they're here, they'll be set. We can actually come back to this mission every time and replicate this mapping mission each time. The sound going right now is the controller is letting me know every time it takes a picture on its route.
12: And what have you learned from this project? You've been out here for a while. You've obviously been taking shots over time. Can you tell us what you've learned about the space that we're reviewing?
14: I guess that'd be more for the mitigation revegetation specialist, but I've seen the changes over time here, and I feel this project's been very successful in what it's supposed to accomplish.
12: Which is
14: restoring to a natural wetland environment. I guess as natural as a man-made wetland environment could be.
10: We have noticed, when we used to come out here, it was just a cattle field. And the amount of bird species you would see were pretty limited. And now you can come up here when there's water present and there are a bunch of waterfowl.
15: Yeah. From the air.
14: And so we have the larger drone. So the big orange drone on the larger launch pad is a fixed-wing drone. And that, we carry a multispectral camera.
15: Well, how does a spectral camera work?
14: I think it's voodoo science, but so you have different cameras in there, so like six different lenses to it, and you're getting the reflectance off the plant, pretty much like what it's absorbing and what's bouncing back of sunlight.
15: And what's the point of that?
14: Plant health, and then also different plant species can have different reflectances due to the different amount of chlorophyll. The fixed-wing drone is used for larger areas to fly. Willits mitigation parcel is about 1,200 acres to 1,500 acres. And then Tulalip Island, where we have a spartina removal. If you've been driving along 255...
15: Okay, hold on. You have a what removal?
14: So spartina is an invasive core grass, I believe, and is taken over Humboldt Bay. And part of another mitigation component to Eureka Arcata Corridor is removing the spartina on Tulalip Island. And so if you've ever seen people out there weed whacking or the marshmaster mowing, that they're moving that. So we flew it prior to that work, and then we're going to do some monitoring after that with our drone and our multispectral camera and try to monitor that change over time from invasive species to more natural species that can occupy it.
12: Now, there's real science to this. You're a product of education. I get that. But that's not really what you went to study in school. As I understand it, you went for a different purpose, and I think folks would be interested to hear about that.
14: Well, originally I went to fishery science in Oregon State, a little bit of an early midlife crisis. I went back to Davis for brewing science. And so I have a certificate in brewing science through their program, and then went and brewed beer for a few years at a microbrewery up in Oregon.
12: And so from UC Davis to Oregon, and then it was time to come back.
14: Yeah, time to go back to natural resources. I miss being in the field, being in the creeks. And so, I never knew fisheries would lead me to drones, though, which is kind of fun.
15: As you were flying this, and you're zooming in different places, especially at the marsh or you're zooming in anywhere, have you seen things that you kind of wish you didn't see?
10: No, we haven't.
14: We work for a state agency, so we're cognizant of all federal and state laws, and there's a California Privacy Act law. Okay. And so even though, airspace you're allowed to be over private property, we try to be very cognizant of staying in our right of way. Especially when we first started, there's still a lot of grows out in southern Humboldt.
10: Especially, we always ask permission before we're flying over property. And even sometimes when we're flying the highway, we let CHP know. We don't fly it

0: the camera locks in on it. It should land right in the center.
1: And for the record, the bullseye is probably about 1 foot by 1 foot. And Keith is running for cover right now.
2: I'm running for cover because...
1: And I don't blame him.
2: a self-flying drone. I don't think so. And it's hovering...
1: Bullseye. He hit the target.
0: That was all me, Jeff.
3: From the Arcata Bottoms, you've been listening to College of the Redwoods, Keith Flamer, and Cal Poly Humboldt's Richard Carvajal, with Jason Fredrickson and Jeff Wright of Caltrans' Environmental Drone Program. This is Talk Humboldt. To see photos from this roadside interview, or to hear older episodes of Talk Humboldt, check out khsu.org. 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
4: Live from NPR News in Washington, I'm Dave Mattingly. Heavy smoke from wildfires in Canada is drifting farther south today. Air quality alerts from the National Weather Service now extend into the Carolinas. That's in addition to a large swath from North Dakota to areas of New England. Cities being affected by the unhealthy air quality include New York, Philadelphia, Washington, and Charlotte, North Carolina. A group of evangelical leaders is urging Congress to allow more than 300,000 Haitian refugees to remain in the U.S. They're responding to a recent U.S. Supreme Court ruling that allows the Trump administration to end temporary protected status for Haitians, as NPR's Jason DeRose reports.
5: In a letter addressed to the House and Senate, the evangelical groups remind Congress that Haitians had been covered by TPS since 2010 after a devastating earthquake there. They call on Congress to, quote, exercise their power as a co-equal branch of government and pass legislation that would allow the Haitian refugees to stay. The letter says it remains unsafe to return to the beleaguered island nation, which has been struck by one humanitarian crisis after another: natural disasters, disease outbreaks, gang violence, and political upheaval. Among those signing the letter, the president of the National Association of Evangelicals and the head of the National Hispanic Baptist Network. Jason DeRose, NPR News.
4: This is NPR News. Oil and gasoline prices are higher today after a sixth consecutive night of U.S. attacks against Iran. AAA says the cost of regular gas is back up to $3.98 a gallon. The price has jumped 10 cents in the last week. AAA says diesel prices are back above $5 a gallon nationwide. NPR's Alina Selyuk says the Commerce Department's latest report on retail sales in the U.S. reflects spending during June's pause in fighting between the U.S. and Iran.
6: June was marked by a tentative ceasefire in the war with Iran, so energy prices fell last month, and that delivered one of the best inflation reports in a while. Prices actually fell from May to June, and so the new data on retail sales suggests that cooler prices brought cooler spending. Sales at gas stations actually declined compared to May, so did spending at grocery stores and pharmacies. Now, comparing June to June of last year, spending is up 6.7%. A lot of it is inflation, with people spending more just because things cost more. But shoppers did seem to splurge a bit on Prime Day sales, World Cup gear, and perhaps early school supplies, with big jumps at bookstores, sporting goods stores, and electronics stores. Alina Selyuk, NPR News.
4: Andy Burnham says he's ready to become Britain's next prime minister. He was officially named leader of the governing Labour Party today. He's expected to replace Keir Starmer next week as prime minister. I'm Dave Mattingly in Washington.
7: Meet the ancient world and the stonework they left behind.
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5: 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Roads closed, highways destroyed, no way through. So David started walking. 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
10: On a country road just northwest of the Arcata Marsh, two drones sit on the tailgate of a pickup truck while a couple of scientists are prepping for flight. For years, they've been taking aerial pictures of a former cow pasture that is on its way back to being a wetland.
11: Hello,
12: good
11: hello.
12: Afternoon, Jason Fredrickson.
11: Jason Fisher Carvajal.
12: Good to meet you.
11: Nice to meet you.
12: Good to meet you.
10: This is Talk Humboldt. Yep. When you think of Caltrans, you see roadwork, but you might not think about nesting hawks or tracking invasive species. Today on the show, Keith Flamer and Richard Carvajal head to the Arcata Bottoms to see how Caltrans' environmental drone program works.
11: So first, say who you are.
12: Good afternoon. I'm Jason Fredrickson, Caltrans North Region Environmental.
13: Jeff Wright. I'm a Caltrans biologist and drone pilot.
11: And I'm Keith Flamer, president of the famous College of the Redwoods, and I'm here with my friend, Dr. Richard Carvajal, new president of the
12: equally famous and spectacular Cal Poly Humboldt.
11: And so we are here in the outdoors. Blue skies, barely a cloud in the sky, and I hear birds, and I hear something in the background. What is that noise we hear?
12: Well, the one you have on right now is our Skydio X10. This is what we use for mapping, any kind of investigations for wildlife. Over on my tailgate, we have another Skydio, but that has a lens, just a zoom lens.
13: We are required to stay like a quarter mile away from active raptor nests, and so this allows us to be a quarter mile away and use the zoom to determine if that nest is still active.
11: Would you talk to us about how do you get this job? like training, do you have to go to flight school for drones or?
12: We did. So it started originally, we put the request in to get some drones to do some environmental investigations.
11: Okay.
12: Trained up and also got our Part 107. Now, Part 107 is the FAA law that governs remote pilots and drones.
14: So this is a little beyond operating your home drone.
12: Exactly. I'm Debbie Recreational Operation. We'll do a little mini mapping mission with this one for you out here.
13: So when this flies, this grid pattern, it's taking different photos at different points. They're all have a GPS point associated with each photo. And then we can put it into software and do photogrammetry where it stitches all those individual photos into a single map. When he engages the mapping mission, it's automated. It's going to rise up, spin, head that way.
0: All right, let's get
14: it up in the air.
0: Okay, so we ready to launch?
14: We are ready.
0: Clear.
14: No Coast Guard. Again, just walk us through, if you would, what we're doing here.
0: So it's all the computers doing this itself now. It's heading off on its autonomous mapping mission.
14: And he is holding a screen that means I'm already seeing images that are actively being shot.
0: So this on top of the RGB camera or the typical camera we have, it has a thermal camera. So you're actually looking at the thermal image right now.
14: And so you have pre-drawn its route.
0: Yes.
14: You're not controlling it actively. It's just following along with what I'm looking at, which is a grid over this field. So it is just following along, taking random shots along the grid of the field.
0: Taking predetermined shots, and they're kind of random now, but once they're here, they'll be set. We can actually come back to this mission every time and replicate this mapping mission each time. The sound going right now is the controller's letting me know every time it takes a picture on his route.
14: And what have you learned from this project? You've been out here for a while. You've obviously been taking shots over time. Can you tell us what you've learned about the space that we're reviewing?
0: I guess that'd be more for the mitigation revegetation specialist, but I've seen the changes over time here, and I feel this project's been very successful in what it's supposed to accomplish.
14: Which is?
0: Restoring to a natural wetland environment. I guess as natural as a man-made wetland environment could be.
13: We have noticed, I mean, when we used to come out here, it was just a cattle field. And the amount of bird species you would see were pretty limited. And now you can come up here when there's water present and there are a bunch of waterfowl
15: from the air.
0: And so we have the larger drone. So the big orange drone on the larger launch pad is a fixed-wing drone. And that, we carry a multispectral camera.
15: Well, how does a spectral camera work?
0: I think it's voodoo science, but so you have different cameras in there, so like six different lenses to it, and you're getting the reflectance off the plant, pretty much like what it's absorbing and what's bouncing back of sunlight.
15: And what's the point of that?
0: Plant health, and then also different plant species can have different reflectances due to the different amount of chlorophyll. The fixed-wing drone is used for larger areas to fly. Willett's mitigation parcel is about 1,200 acres to 1,500 acres. And then Tulalip Island, where we have a spartina removal. If you've been driving along 255...
15: Okay, hold on. You have a what removal?
0: So spartina is an invasive core grass, I believe, and is taken over Humboldt Bay. And part of another mitigation component to Eureka Arcata Corridor is removing the spartina on Tulalip Island. And so if you've ever seen, like, people out there weed whacking or the Marshmaster mowing, they're moving that. So we flew it prior to that work, and then we're going to do some monitoring after that with our drone and our multispectral camera and try to monitor that change over time from invasive species to more natural species that can occupy it.
14: Now, there's real science to this. You're a product of education. I get that. But that's not really what you went to study in school. As I understand it, you went for a different purpose, and I think folks would be interested to hear about that.
0: Well, originally I went to fishery science in Oregon State, a little bit of an early midlife crisis. I went back to Davis for brewing science. And so I have a certificate in brewing science through their program, and then went and brewed beer for a few years at a microbrewery up in Oregon.
14: And so from UC Davis to Oregon, and then it was time to come back.
0: Yeah, time to go back to natural resources. I miss being in the field, being in the creeks. I never knew fisheries would lead me to drones, though, which is kind of fun.
15: As you were flying this, and you're zooming in different places, especially at the Mars, or you're zooming in anywhere, have you seen things that you kind of wish you didn't see?
13: No, we haven't.
0: We work for a state agency, so we're cognizant of like all federal and state laws, and there's a California Privacy Act law. Okay. And so even though, you know, airspace, you're allowed to be over private property, we try to be very cognizant of staying in our right of way. Especially when we first started, there's still a lot of grows out in Southern Humboldt.
13: We always ask permission before we're flying over property. And even sometimes when we're flying the highway, we let CHP know. We don't fly at like bridge level height. We're well above. We tried.
0: Or under it.
13: Yeah, or under the bridge also. So
15: you fly under the bridge?
13: Yep. Yes. After the big earthquake a few years ago, we got to fly under Firm Bridge looking at cracks.
15: Oh, you did?
13: And then taking photos from somewhere safe so that they don't have to risk themselves getting down under the bridge. You know, all through the difficult to reach areas of bridges, fly through trestles.
0: Yes, we had a biologist that wanted to look in these piers, and the only real way without drones would be what we call a snooper truck. And you have to do a lane closure, you have a truck that has an arm that goes underneath, and you have people in the bucket to go look at it, and that's time consuming, expensive. And with this drone, we can put this up, have a few people there, and we can go through the bridge, we can look down these piers and scope it out, see if there's any birds or bats. And so now it's going to land itself.
16: The

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1: Hey, Jeff, you care about American military history?
2: Absolutely.
1: Okay, are you interested in myths, blunders?
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1: Well, I have some good news for you. Steph Fubar is now airing on KHSU. And the best news of all, we're co-hosting. I'm Sarah Hart.
2: And I'm Jeff Crane.
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8: On a country road just northwest of the Arcata Marsh, two drones sit on the tailgate of a pickup truck while a couple of scientists are prepping for flight. For years, they've been taking aerial pictures of a former cow pasture that is on its way back to being a wetland.
9: Hello,
10: Jeff,
9: hello.
10: Jason Fredrickson.
9: Jason
10: Fredrickson
9: Carvajal.
10: Good to meet you.
9: Nice to meet you.
10: Good to meet you.
8: This is Talk Humboldt. When you think of Caltrans, you see roadwork, but you might not think about nesting hawks or tracking invasive species. Today on the show, Keith Flamer and Richard Carvajal head to the Arcata Bottoms to see how Caltrans' environmental drone program works.
9: So first, say who you are.
10: Good afternoon. I'm Jason Fredrickson, Caltrans North Region Environmental.
11: Jeff Wright. I'm a Caltrans biologist and drone pilot.
9: And I'm Keith Flamer, president of the famous College of the Redwoods, and I'm here with my friend, Dr. Richard Carvajal, new president
10: of the equally famous and spectacular Cal Poly Humboldt.
9: And so we are here in the outdoors. Blue skies, barely a cloud in the sky, and I hear birds, and I hear something in the background. What is that noise we hear?
10: Well, the one you have on right now is our Skydio X10. This is, we use it for mapping, any kind of investigations for wildlife. Over on my tailgate, we have another Skydio, but that has a lens, just a zoom lens.
11: We are required to stay like a quarter mile away from active raptor nests, and so this allows us to be a quarter mile away and use the zoom to determine if that nest is still active.
9: Would you talk to us about how do you get this job? Like training, do you have to go to flight school for drones or?
10: We did. So it started originally, we put the request in to get some drones to do some environmental investigations.
9: Okay.
10: Trained up and also got our Part 107. Now, Part 107 is the FAA law that governs remote pilots
12: and drones.
13: So this is a little beyond operating your home drone.
12: Exactly.
10: That'd be recreational operation. We do a little mini mapping mission with this one for you out here.
11: So when this flies, this grid pattern, it's taking different photos at different points. They're all have a GPS point associated with each photo. And then we can put it into software and do photogrammetry where it stitches all those individual photos into a single map. When he engages the mapping mission, it's automated. It's going to rise up, spin, head that way.
12: All right, let's get
13: it up in the air.
14: Okay, so
13: we ready to launch?
12: We are ready.
13: Clear.
12: No Coast Guard. Again, just walk us through, if you would, what we're doing here.
13: So it's all the computers doing this itself now. It's heading off on its autonomous mapping mission.
12: And he is holding a screen that means I'm already seeing images that are actively being shot.
13: So this on top of the RGB camera or the typical camera we have, it has a thermal camera. So you're actually looking at the thermal image right now.
12: And so you have pre-drawn its route.
13: Yes.
12: You're not controlling it actively. It's just following along with what I'm looking at, which is a grid over this field. So it is just following along, taking random shots along the grid of the field.
13: Taking predetermined shots, and kind of random now, but once they're here, we set. We can actually come back to this mission every time and replicate this mapping mission each time. The sound going right now is the controller is letting me know every time it takes a picture on its route.
12: And what have you learned from this project? You've been out here for a while. You've obviously been taking shots over time. You can tell us what you've learned about the space that we're reviewing.
13: I guess that'd be more for the mitigation revegetation specialist, but I've seen the changes over time here, and I feel this project's been very successful in what it's supposed to accomplish.
12: Which is?
13: Restoring to a natural wetland environment. I guess as natural as a man-made wetland environment could be.
11: We have noticed, I mean, when we used to come out here, it was just a cattle field. And the amount of bird species you would see were pretty limited. And now you can come up here when there's water present and there are a bunch of waterfowl.
15: Yeah. From the air.
13: And so we have the larger drone. So the big orange drone on the larger launch pad is a fixed-wing drone. And that, we carry a multispectral camera.
15: Well, how does a spectral camera work?
13: I think it's voodoo science. But so you have different cameras in there. So like six different lenses to it. And you're getting the reflectance off the plant, pretty much like what it's absorbing and what's bouncing back of sunlight.
15: And what's the point of that?
13: Plant health, and then also different plant species can have different reflectances due to the different amount of chlorophyll. The fixed-wing drone is used for larger areas to fly. Willett's mitigation parcel is about 1,200 acres to 1,500 acres. And then Tulalip Island, where we have a spartina removal. If you've been driving along 255...
15: Okay, hold on. You have a what removal?
13: So spartina is an invasive core grass, I believe, and is taken over Humboldt Bay. And part of another mitigation component to Eureka-Arcata Corridor is removing the spartina on Tulalip Island. And so if you've ever seen people out there weed whacking or the Marshmaster mowing, that they're moving that. So we flew it prior to that work, and then we're going to do some monitoring after that with our drone and our multispectral camera and try to monitor that change over time from invasive species to more natural species that can occupy it.
12: Now, there's real science to this. You're a product of education. I get that. But that's not really what you went to study in school. As I understand it, you went for a different purpose, and I think folks would be interested to hear about that.
13: Well, originally I went to fishery science in Oregon State, a little bit of an early midlife crisis. So I went back to Davis for brewing science. And so I have a certificate in brewing science through their program, and then went and brewed beer for a few years at a microbrewery up in Oregon.
12: And so from UC Davis to Oregon, and then it was time to come back.
13: Yeah, time to go back to natural resources. I miss being in the field, being in the creeks. I never knew fisheries would lead me to drones, though, which is kind of fun.
15: As you were flying this, and you're zooming in different places, especially at the Mars, or you're zooming in anywhere, have you seen things that you kind of wish you didn't see?
11: No, we haven't.
13: We work for a state agency, so we're cognizant of all federal and state laws, and there's a California Privacy Act law. Okay. And so even though, airspace, you're allowed to be over private property, we try to be very cognizant of staying in our right of way. Especially when we first started, there's still a lot of grows out in southern Humboldt.
11: We always ask permission before we're flying over property. And even sometimes when we're flying the highway, we let CHP know. We don't fly at bridge level height. We're well above. We tried.
13: Or under it.
11: Yeah, or under the bridge also.
15: So you fly under the bridge?
11: Yeah. Yes. After the big earthquake a few years ago, we got to fly under Firm Bridge looking at cracks.
15: Oh, you did?
11: And then taking photos from somewhere safe so that they don't have to risk themselves getting down under the bridge. All through the difficult to reach areas of bridges, fly through trestles.
13: Yes, we had a biologist that wanted to look in these piers, and the only real way without drones would be what we call a snooper truck. And you have to do a lane closure, you have a truck that has an arm that goes underneath, and you have people in the bucket to go look at it, and that's time consuming, expensive. And with this drone, we can put this up, have a few people there, and we can go through the bridge, we can look down these piers and scope it out, see if there's any birds or bats. And so now it's going to land itself. The camera locks in on it. It should land right in the center.
14: And for the record, the bullseye is probably about 1 foot by 1 foot. And Keith is running for cover now.
15: I'm running for cover because...
14: And I don't blame him.
15: a self-flying drone. I don't think so. And it's hovering...
14: Bullseye. He hit the target.
13: That was all me, Jeff.
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2: It's our job, if we are working on behalf of the planet, to pause and slow down a minute and actually seek to understand what is actually going on with people.
3: Welcome to Climate Magic, a show where we explore the messy, human side of climate politics. We ask, what if our hearts and minds are the most radical leverage points at our disposal? How do our human emotions and mindsets and cognitive biases and wounds shape climate policy? I'm your host, Dr. Sarah Jaquette Ray, an author and a professor of environmental studies at Cal Poly Humboldt. On Climate Magic, I invite experts, spiritual leaders, researchers, neuroscientists, educators, and activists to help me distill digestible, applicable ways to help you tap your own climate magic.
2: Labeling people as apathetic is lazy. It's also not recognizing what we know already about human psychology.
3: My guest today is Dr. Renee Lertzman. Renee is a climate psychologist and an environmental strategist. In 2015, Lertzman wrote Environmental Melancholia, Psychoanalytic Dimensions of Engagement. Since leaving academia, Renee has moved into work as a, quote, existential change manager. She has worked with businesses in this capacity, governments and nonprofits, all the way from the White House to Google to World Wildlife Foundation. She is a consultant and an advisor bridging strategic comms, climate, and organizational psychology.
2: What are the conditions that truly cultivate and enable our capacity as human beings to really face what's happening? If we stepped into that mode, we'd see quicker results.
3: This work acknowledges the complex emotions that people have when they resist or want to support sustainable behavior change. In that role, she founded a project called Project Inside Out, which is a resource hub that brings together changemakers, activists, and clinical psychologists to drive sustainable behavior change for our planet. Through it all, she gravitates to that messy place where climate and capitalism collide, and helps to create communities of care that can facilitate change. Renee has a book coming out, tentatively spring 2027, called So You Want to Save the World? The book is a guide for emotionally intelligent change making. If you're interested in the psychology of change, how to manage it yourself and in groups at work or at home, and why we need to become good at change in all kinds of spaces in order to address the climate crisis, but also many other problems, then this is the show for you. Let's dive in. Welcome to the show.
2: Thank you.
3: What brought you to bring the world of psychology together with the world of climate or environment or sustainability or however you want to frame that?
2: I mean, basically, my experience is that the separation of climate change, environment, biodiversity, like anything regarding the planet and our relationship with the planet and what we've done to the planet and how we repair the planet, all that is fundamentally about how humans behave and process and relate and all these things. So I don't understand the separation, but going back to, for me, the origin is really in the late 1980s. 19, 20 years old, and I was very identified as being a psychologist because I had loved psychology. You know, in high school, I had actually already been seeing a psychotherapist. I had benefited a lot from psychology. It's what I read. And so I went into UC Santa Cruz very identified, like I'm obviously a psychology major. This is obviously what my life is going to be. And then, you know, so I was taking all these kind of the usual psychology courses. And then, you know, I needed to fill some requirements, some electives. And so I ended up almost like, you know, just kind of signing up for environmental studies 101. It wasn't like, oh, I really need to take this class. It was like, oh, well, that's available at this time. I'm interested. It sounds interesting. So I signed up for this kind of 101 environmental studies class. And I found myself going into these, you know, lecture halls and sitting in these lectures with hundreds of other students, professor down in front of the room, just kind of walking us through this incredible array of all the ways that humans have harmed and damaged our planet. Whether it was about the atmosphere and climate change or toxins or biodiversity or forestry or soil health or air quality or water quality or rivers and oceans. Like, you know, it was one of those kind of survey courses. And I was almost immediately destabilized by the experience of being in a class like that and having really there be no acknowledgement of what this meant, as it, you know, what does it mean to actually come to terms and learn about these issues? And there was very little at that time acknowledgement of the psychology or the emotional impact of this. So I felt very alone in that. And then I would go over to my psychology classes, you know, that were at UC Santa Cruz. They were taught by really leading, you know, figures in psychology. You know, I remember taking a class with Elliot Aronson, who, you know, is one of the most well-known social psychologists. His classes were always sold out. They were always like full, and he never any acknowledgement in those classes about environmental issues or about, you know, why have humans done this or how, you know, nothing. And so I lived in between that gulf. And what I did with that is I then realized very quickly that I did want to bridge these fields. Like it was very clear to me. I was like, well, I'm obviously going to create my own major and I'm going to call it ecological consciousness. And because at the time there was a program called History of Consciousness, which is all the cultural studies and, you know, kind of philosophy, whatever. So I'm like, well, I'm going to do ecological consciousness. And then I went around and kind of petitioned, you know, different professors, and I couldn't find really sponsorship. You know, people were basically telling me, I mean, the environmental people, they were just like not tuned in at all. And then the psychology professors were kind of like, you know, that just sounds like a lot of work. I think you should just make things easier on yourself and not do that. So this is like a 2-year period where I was kind of in my own existential crisis. I ended up doing a field study program. Just again, it felt by chance where I saw a flyer for a 2-month backpacking trip where you were out backpacking for 2 months reading about, you know, nature, philosophy, and religion. From many, many angles and disciplines, and, you know, whether it's indigenous shamanism, you know, transcendentalist, ecofeminism, the kind of integral theory, Ken Wilber, you know, like all of it. And I came out of that experience knowing 100% that I was onto something, like total clarity. And also we were doing a lot of writing. And we were sharing our writing, you know, around the campfire every night. And it just brought it all together where I realized, one, I'm a writer. Two, I'm a, you know, someone who's here to kind of bridge these worlds. And three, there's something here to pursue. And so I ended up transferring to another university and finishing my undergraduate doing exactly what I wanted, which was this synthesis of actually trauma psychology and environment and climate sciences and studies. And that was in 1993.
3: This tracks really close onto my graduate experience that was happening in the early 2000s. So I, you know, it still was not really forming into some in the field that I became. You know, I had a religious studies background, and I was trying to figure out how to combine humanities with environmental stuff too, in a way that it was just like not a lot of people laying that path in that world. So I hear you on that, and I have since then, and now that I'm more in the realm of psychology too a little bit, I have since then had such interesting conversations with people about why would there be a barrier still even between people who are doing psychology stuff and people who are doing environmental stuff. That boundary is still really strong in lots of ways. And so, for example, just an assumption that people make when you say, well, which sciences might we need most to deal with the climate crisis? And most people will think of like maybe geophysics, or they're going to think about ecosystem sciences, or, you know, something that has to do with the natural world. And I often find it so interesting that very rarely, never do you hear people say, oh, maybe neuroscience or psychology, you know, as the most important science we might need. And that isn't to put a hierarchy on the sciences at all, but just an interesting window into the kind of assumptions about the human world isn't considered the realm of expertise oftentimes that we might need for these environmental questions, and vice versa, right? And vice versa. So what a vignette, a window into that moment for you. And yeah, I think that story still permeates. I mean, the world of climate psychology is expanding, but that I think that wall there is still there. Even explaining what this show is about, that this show is about the emotions or the cognitive science or the mental mindsets and stuff, or even the spiritual dimensions of climate change, a lot of people scratch their head and say, what? That's a thing? Yeah, there's a whole world of people who are studying this, including yourself. So it's good to keep bringing some light onto that. So that's what we're doing here. So you then left academia in 2011, as far as I read on your website. You left in 2011, and you wanted to do so in order to, as you put it, go farther and closer. What was that calling about? And yeah, farther and closer. Those are your words. I like it. I like it.
2: I spent much of my life in academia. So just to be clear, I was in academia literally from 1986 until 2011. So that is a long time to be in master's programs. And I was basically in two different PhD programs because I started one and then transferred to another. So did a lot of doctoral training and research, and then ended up with a postdoc position. That was kind of the last role I had where I was teaching classes. And interestingly, I was able to teach a number of classes that I was able, you know, could design myself, which I guess is kind of maybe unusual, but it's the only classes I've taught are the ones that I've created, which have been, you know, this kind of interdisciplinary, like the psychology of climate or the psychology of the environment. And for several years, I actually... So the bridge was I was invited to teach a course in a master's program at Royal Roads University up in British Columbia. And that was every summer with a group of practitioners. So it was one of those master's programs where it's for people working in the environmental education and communication space across all sectors. So we would have people from business, from government, from NGO, from education. And that was for several years. And that was the bridge between my more kind of formal academic life and working with practitioners, because I learned in that experience that these folks really didn't have that much, you know, patience or interest in a lot of theory. They really were focused on, well, what do I do with this? So when I was living in Portland, it was like my gateway drug. was when I was invited to be part of an actual consumer-facing campaign. And I came in and did this kind of, quote, what we called a thought session, where I shared my research and perspectives about the kind of psychology of energy and energy efficiency, because it was literally a kind of a brand related to that. And it was about green electronics. And I did this thought session, and then they went off and created like a bunch of assets and creative work. And then I was able to see these ads that brought to life what I had just said. Like, totally amazing. And it took something that seems very esoteric, which is psychology. My focus tends to be on the psychology of ambivalence and the psychology of conflict and where people feel pulled in dilemmas. And they literally had this incredible campaign. And the tagline was, love the planet and love your electronics. Like, oh, you can actually do both. You can actually love the planet and be very attached and love your electronics. We're not telling you not to love the things that you love, right? And that was, for me, I never looked back after that. That was it. And very soon after, I started getting kind of commissions and invitations to be part of a variety of, you know, initiatives and engagements and research. And there was a big project commissioned by Skoll Global Threats Fund, which was a think tank branch of the Skoll Foundation, where I did the first kind of mapping of the field of the psychology of climate change by using these four quadrants that you've probably seen that kind of put the field into these kind of dominant approaches and theories of change.
3: Yeah. Do you want to share what those four quadrants are for folks who might not be digging into your bio information? Yeah. What are they?
2: I came across a very well-known quadrants that were created by Ken Wilber and Integral Theory. And I adapted that to what I was seeing in the field. And so basically, there are these four quadrants. The first quadrant is a behavioral perspective. We need to change people's behavior. It's coming out of behavioral science. Its roots are in behavioral economics, which most people don't know. So they go around using words like levers, barriers, incentives, motivation. That's all in the kind of behavior lens. And the question is, how do we get people to change their behavior? The next quadrant is all about messaging. It's all about language and storytelling and framing. And that is really comes out of the research around, you know, that George Lakoff and others helped us see the relationship between the words we use, whether we say climate, carbon, pollution, whatever, you know. So that's that kind of focus where a lot of people feel that the answer is to use better language or different language and tell better stories. And it's the whole kind of storytelling thing, which is a reaction to using data and facts and, you know, that kind of thing. And then the next quadrant, lower right quadrant, is more of a solutions mindset. It's an innovation mindset. It's like, we got to solve the problem. It comes out of the field of tech and innovation, and people don't realize as well that when you're using terms like accelerator, incubator, hackathon, climate fresk, comes out of that field that was really accelerated in the innovation space, and then IDEO.org picked it up and ran with it and created IDEO-U. And then that led to initiatives like with the Ashoka Fellowship and a variety of other approaches that are very innovation and entrepreneurial focused. And they feel that we need to solve the problem. And that's now it's more the impact space, what's called impact. Then the last quadrant is the emotional, experiential, more relational aspect of this work. And that's where you've been seeing, you know, the intersection of climate and arts, where you've seen, and by the way, that's been developing for a number of years. It's now kind of broken through a bit more, but people may not realize that there have been incredibly innovative climate art initiatives going back to one that I profiled in 2006, which was the Cape Farewell Project that was created by a British organization, Cape Farewell, where they sent artists into the Arctic. So that quadrant is really about, there is an intersection. We need to really look at how people process these issues emotionally. This is also the whole realm of climate cafes. This is anything that really kind of brings people together. You know, it's kind of the more Joanna Macy vibe, but it's obviously taken off and has developed dramatically. It's where I've been primarily positioned for my career over 30 years has been in that kind of experiential emotional piece. So those are the four quadrants, and there's a lot to unpack about those, but the main thing is that we kind of need all of them, and that we tend to be very siloed and we tend to be adversarial. We tend to think, kind of dismissive about, and that's kind of the problem, is that you kind of need the climate psychology, emotional, experiential people do need some element of like practical application, like some of the offerings of other schools of thought and vice versa. So the impact space needs more an infusion of emotional intelligence, and the climate psych communities on their own are not necessarily going to scale we need these all working synergistically. And the way to do that is that we need to be able to talk about these things openly and explicitly and name what our theories of change are and say, I'm really all about storytelling. You know, it's like, let's just be open about it. And then when we get together and have these conferences or gatherings or whatever, we actually can be like thoughtfully engaging with each other's theories of change and not just talking past each other and trying to convince that why our approach is the one to use.
3: Yeah, I definitely see that. I see that for sure in especially that impact space, right? Even the concept of love the planet and love your electronics conjures up for me this sense of like, I don't know if you can do both. And you said, yes, we can do both. The invitation is to do both. And I think to myself, well, in some ways, I can see how that would be way more accessible to a lot of people. And I can also see the scaling out opportunities there. And anyway, I can see sort of like I can feel the wall come right up there and say, I don't want to have greenwashing use the best research on psychology to just sell more stuff. I would like to make sure that the research in the psychology world is the theory of change is to actually do less harm to the planet. So there's some ways in which I can imagine these different quadrants are kind of fundamentally at odds with each other, or their theories of change go rub against each other. But I still think that you're right about the need to still work with each other, right? So there's this really complexity there you're raising that I appreciate very much. Don't want to be working against each other.
2: No, but the truth is, you're right. Like fundamentally, a behavioral scientist is going to have a very different epistemic orientation than a relational psychologist.
3: Absolutely. Absolutely.
2: So I think we can recognize that and honor that.
3: Yeah.
2: I have a very strong reaction, or I have over the years, to applying a behavioral approach to these existential complex issues. I feel like it's not appropriate. But you can use behavioral science where it makes sense. How do you help people sign up for something more or whatever?
3: I think there's sort of like these are all just tools and they are not inherently themselves good or bad for the earth. Is sort of what you put them towards, right? So like any tool. I really appreciate that framing. That's really helpful. And it's got me thinking about lots of things, because in these conversations I've had with people, there have already been, I can sort of see that throwing a whole epistemology under the bus, like this whole thing over here is not the way I want to go about it. And it's a worthy critique of, let's say, behavioral psychology not, you know, the sort of like, where does the power lie? Every one of these has a theory. Every one of these theories of change that comes out of these assumes that the power lies somewhere. Exactly. And there's a power struggle over who gets to make these decisions and, you know, who are these people we're trying to persuade, and are they, you know, empty and don't have all their own, own experiences and wisdom that is making good decisions. This leads me to a question. One of your kind of prominent contributions to the field of climate psychology that continues to have ripple out, you know, ripple into people's conversations now, is your critique of apathy. And I think it's an interesting one. It's sort of related to what we were just talking about, this, you know, assumptions that we make about other people, and therefore we're going to deploy a behavioral psychology frame on them because we think they don't have any feelings of this kind or the other. This assumptions about where people are when we start to have a theory of change relationship with them, whether it's from any one of those quadrants. You know, this idea that here is this person who I want to get to move from A to B. And the assumption you beautifully take up in your critiques of apathy, that people have apathy and that's why they're not being moved, and therefore we need to come at them with X, Y, or Z approach, has been very resonant for me, and it shaped my thinking a lot. I was wondering if you could unpack that a little bit. What is the myth of apathy? And, you know, where that was work that you did in the past, but is that still sort of rippling out for you, and you're still finding that to be a relevant critique?
2: Yes, it is still relevant. That was the focus of my PhD research, where I spent time in the Great Lakes region listening mainly with people about their relationship with what was happening with the water and the air and the environment in that region, and realizing that these people I was meeting with had been kind of written off by the environmental groups as being apathetic and not caring because they weren't behaving in ways that they wanted. They weren't donating, they weren't signing a petition, and they weren't showing up to a meeting or a cleanup or something. And they weren't voting in a particular way. And so therefore, you know, people were just kind of labeled as apathetic. But once, you know, I started listening to people very quickly, I realized that that was absolutely not the case. It was a projection, and that there was so much more going on under the surface that if we listen, we can actually hear where people feel basically conflicted and dealing with dilemmas. And so, the myth of apathy is intended to be an intervention in a default, you know, tendency from those who are change makers or advocates or, you know, trying to do the right thing, by basically taking people's behavior at face value. And I was taught and trained as a psychosocial researcher that you don't take people's behavior at face value because humans are capable of enormous complexity, of contradiction, of paradox. And it's our job, if we are working on behalf of the planet, to pause and slow down a minute and actually seek to understand what is actually going on with people. And what we find is that there's usually ambivalence. And ambivalence is a concept that I was introduced to primarily in my doctoral training, but then more directly through motivational interviewing, which is a methodology in the public health sector, which really recognizes that ambivalence is just part of the human experience, which is to say, part of me wants to do this, or part of me feels this way, and another part of me doesn't. And so I think labeling people as apathetic is lazy. It's also not recognizing what we know already about human psychology, which is that humans have what's called defense mechanisms. Now, we have known about defense mechanisms for over 100 years. The insight we have about human defense mechanisms has only become more sophisticated and refined, to the point where now you can go on Instagram and hear people talk about things like activation and trigger. That was not the case even like 5 years ago. So humans have this array of defense mechanisms that are very sophisticated. You know, we project, we blame, we dissociate, we intellectualize, we dismiss, we devalue, we do all these things. And those who I work closely with in climate environmental groups have dealing with this every single day because they have like maybe managers or bosses or, and they're like, they're not responding to my email or they're not, you know, and I'm like, yeah, because they are trying to protect something. There's a defense mechanism going on. And so you can say, oh, they don't care, which many do. They say, well, yeah, you know, the leadership doesn't really care about this. They don't think this is a priority. And then that makes me really want to say, well, is that true? Do you really know that's true, that they don't care? Do you really know that it's not a priority? Or are you basing that on what they do, which is how they, and it just, I don't know. I mean, it takes recognizing that humans often will say one thing and do another thing. And so I think that's where the action is. You know, when it comes to the psychology of threats, issues like climate and everything that climate represents, which is everything about how we live, we need to look at what's underneath. And so bringing it back to the myth of apathy, I'm not saying that, you know,

0: quote apathy, and that's just the tip of the iceberg. It's really just a symptom.
1: I really appreciate that. One of the things that your analysis of apathy opened up for me was this compassion, right? The sense of, you know, when I think about those other people over there who don't care about climate, I get angry, right? I start to other them. I start to feel maybe more anger towards them. And if you combine that with this sort of research recently on things like pluralistic ignorance, where, and I'll put some of this in the show notes, but where I make an assumption that a majority of people or a lot of people around me don't care about what I care about. And so I'm going to get even angrier, when in fact, the data would show that they do care. I just am making assumptions that they don't, right? And the defensiveness that it brings up in me, or the othering it brings up, makes it just way harder to collaborate with them, to reach out, to have a conversation, to even open up my mouth about, hey, do we care about the same thing here? Let's try to work together and do something together. So there's all kinds of manifestations of how that myth of apathy actually undermines climate work together in ways that compassion feels to me just one cure or one approach that, or at least it's the most available for me when I think about apathy, that your analysis, where you're like, no, it's not apathy. It is an elegant cognitive defense mechanism of people to go into, I can't deal with this, so I'm just going to not participate.
0: Yeah.
1: And what looks on the outside is apathy, right?
0: Right. It should evoke a compassion for the human condition.
1: Yeah, that's what it did. Yes, that was your intention, I guess, with that theory, and it did work for me. So thank you.
0: I'm glad to hear that.
1: And I'm hoping other listeners will hear that, and readers will pick up your work on that. But I do think that this, like, you know, extrapolating from non-action in other people that they're apathetic or even hostile is a mistake. And I appreciate your warnings and invitations there to understand this much more complexly as a psychological defense mechanism. And I've had conversations with other people who are even psychology faculty or psychology people who say, I'm just so angry at people who don't care. I don't understand. And your argument really helps me say, well, anger, you know, you're angry at them because they seem like they don't care about the way they're acting. But that really, if you really look at how terrible things are and the lack of psychological or emotional intelligence or psychological tools that we generally have in Western culture, especially to process such awful things collectively, it is no wonder people are shut down. I mean, I actually feel that is the logical thing to do. I do it every day.
0: Yeah. That's why I wish that the folks working on climate and other big existential issues, but I know we're talking about climate here, I really wish that there was a move towards compassion, but also asking the question, what are the conditions that truly cultivate and enable our capacity as human beings to really face what's happening? And I feel like if we stepped into that mode, we would see a very different strategy. We would see different activation. We'd see very different ways of engaging. We'd see much quicker results. We would. And then the part that I feel like I'm a broken record on, I feel like I'm saying this literally all the time, and what my book is about, is we already know what those conditions are. We don't have to go and like try to figure, like, it's not a straightforward, it's not straightforward like, oh, here's a checklist. But we know from the field of psychology and trauma research and neuroscience and indigenous wisdom and, you know, all contemplative practice. And now there's like research centers literally on compassion, on all these human capacities. So we already know those conditions. Okay. They have to do with, I mean, actually my five guiding principles are kind of an expression of what those conditions are, but and I'll say more about that in a minute, but like, we know humans need safety. We need to feel safe. We need to feel like there's some sort of a container to relax and basically take

0: the hard things in. Obviously, life will give us hard things without a container. You don't have to, you know, there's a wildfire, there's a flood, there's a death, there's a crisis, there's a pandemic, you know, like life happens without there being a quote container. But I'm talking about, you know, creating spaces for humans to come together and really sense make and process and deploy the tools of skillful convening, skillful, what I guess people call holding space now. But I don't know. I don't personally even use that phrase because, one, it turns a lot of people off, and I'm interested in reaching a lot more people than those who would, like, quote, hold space, because I do work with business and government and so forth. But I think it's more than holding space. It's like recognizing, you know, how to create a sense of I am in a well-managed and well-facilitated environment or space or group where I know that someone is, like, kind of, or a group of people are providing a sense of psychological safety.
1: Yeah, yeah. If you're just joining us, I'm speaking with Dr. Renee Lertzman about the psychology of change for the climate. So let's dive into that then. Your five principles, this is coming from your book. I would love to start with, I have a question for you about why you shifted to thinking more about change maker and becoming guides and Project Inside Out, your work there, which I'm assuming has led to writing the Changemaker Code, the book that's coming out soon. What is happening there? There's sort of a putting into a bucket with lots of other problems, climate change per se, and thinking more about change making as the, if you will, leverage point or the theory of change or whatever. Why have you shifted towards this frame? And I'm assuming you're gathering from all of your experiences of working with all these different organizations that this is what you think is arising and is needed, and that this will get us to where we need to be on climate. But it's obviously a shift in emphasis, right? So I'm just curious about where you are now. Yeah.
0: So the guiding approach came out of my exposure to motivational interviewing and working closely with a trainer in the field, Steve Malcolmberg Smith, who I worked with, who introduced me to the practice of MI. And MI uses the terminology of guiding. Guiding versus writing, R-I-G-H-T. And so there's that. And then in 2019 is when I received a grant from the KR Foundation. And that grant was specifically to create tools and resources for changemakers who are working on complex systemic existential threats, specifically climate and the environment. And so that was the kind of pilot where I was able to bring people together like Steve and Leslie Davenport and Sarah Payton and a whole bunch of people who are working in this kind of space at the intersection of psychology and social change and climate, and see if we could create some, like, tools and a kind of a playbook. So that's what we did. And then in the development of that, that became this kind of framing around becoming guides, which is why, you know, I call my Substack Becoming Guides. I have a course that's been commissioned by companies called Becoming Guides. So it's kind of a way of inviting people who are working on any kind of change to see themselves as evolving as guides. And guiding itself is a whole kind of profound shift in orientation from feeling like you have to make change happen, yelling, telling, and selling. And again, this comes out of MI. So the MI world, you know, we talk about, like, you're not trying to convince, persuade, cajole, pitch, game, trick, sell. You're really about guiding. You're really about evoking the change from others. So that's kind of what happened there. And then the book, the contract I have, which is with Viking, part of Penguin Random House, felt strongly that this is not specific to climate, the environment. And I agree. You know, I agree that this work should be deployed and in the hands of those working on any complex issue, whether that's gun violence or political polarization, equity, hunger, you know, poverty. Like, all of these issues are forms of systemic existential threats, basically. So it's not a huge shift to widen the aperture. Although my personal direct experience has been almost exclusively working on climate and the environment, but I've also been part of initiatives like, I worked with the Huffington Post years ago, and I trained their team to go around the country and do a listening tour in 2017. So there's been moments where I've kind of not just been climate, environment, but the book, the working title is like in process.
1: Oops, I let the cat out of the bag. Go ahead and revise it if you want. Page are right here.
0: It's going to change. But right now, the working title is So You Want to Change the World. And then the subtitle is Creating the Future We Want from the Inside Out. So, and that's kind of a reference to Project Inside Out, right? Which is the initiative that I, you know, created with that grant. So that's kind of where it's at right now, because I've been informally testing with a variety of groups and readers and, you know, change makers, a bit more like people in the corporate space. And then, but I want the book to reach like anyone who cares about making the world better, basically.
1: I really appreciate that. And I really like the revised title. I'll take that in.
0: Okay.
1: Thank you for that. I like it. No, my feedback is yes, I love it. So there's another informal piece of data for you. Thank you. I'm also sort of thinking, you know, one of the things that feels to me like it's at the root of this, and correct me if I'm wrong, I'm just sort of extrapolating from what I gleaned from your materials and what I know about you already, that the work that you've been doing kind of outside of academia and the ways that the work has come to you, it has come to you, if you're outside of academia, it sort of needs, you're working on this stuff in a way that you're trying to squeeze the best out of these organizations and companies that may or may not really be doing the best stuff for the climate. And that's what gets you up every morning, right? That's what gets you over there to do it. But of course, they're constrained, and you're sort of working against this tension of their job is to make money, right? We live in capitalism. And they're also helping you pay your bills, right? So there's a sense of like, okay, where is that line to walk with folks? And I sort of wanted to ask you a kind of question that grows out of that, which is, do you feel that, change maker, maybe not the right word now, but do you feel that this sort of thinking about guiding change is one way that you can see sort of a route to all of these problems, right? Like, what is the thread underlying all of them that we need the most? Instead of saying, I'm going to pick a politics, I'm going to pick hunger, I'm going to pick equity, I'm going to pick, you know, climate change, you're saying, no, we're not picking anything here.
0: Yeah. We're having to just, it's basically about change. So that's the part. Yeah. I mean, anyone who's working on behalf of any of these complex issues, you're doing something very specific. You are shining a light on current conditions that aren't working. Okay. That's number one. You're literally shining light on something that's not working, that needs to be addressed. That in itself is basically a request or demand to certain sets of humans to have to make some changes. My second guiding principle is reveal. Okay. You're revealing the truth. You're basically saying people are suffering, animals are suffering, we've killing the planet, the lake, this, the plant, whatever it is you're looking at. Energy efficiency is a good example. You think it's so mundane, it's so like whatever, but you're basically drawing attention to the fact like, hey, actually the energy we're using is not sustainable. It's causing so you're drawing attention to something that needs to be addressed. That can bring up a whole variety of reactions and responses because, you know, you're pointing out a problem. So that can bring up resistance. It can bring up fear, guilt, shame, blame, insecurity. People feel threatened. People feel irritated. Like it brings up a whole bunch of things. You're basically saying, hey, you over there. And then what can happen, and this is where you can deploy the psychology of cognitive dissonance. It can make people feel suddenly like, oh, you know, am I not a good person? Am I a bad person? Like it can evoke all of that. Oh, and then we have to learn this new system or we have to do this new thing. So another example, like food waste, I'm really interested in the topic of reducing food waste. I've worked on various kind of initiatives related to food waste. One large company. And it seems so almost technical. It's like, okay, we have to reduce our food waste. But in actuality, think about what you're asking people in the kitchen, what you're asking people to do back of house, you know, like, oh, I have to learn to do a whole thing or I don't know, weigh things or whatever. But you're asking people to learn a new thing. And some people are really into that and some people are not into that, you know. Any aspect of this work is a type of change work, you know, and in the business world, it's called change management. It's basically like, how do you help people navigate? Like, that's why I say all of this is a form of existential change management, and it requires a whole different set of skills. And we're starting to see more acknowledgement of that, like, you know, in the business, I guess I'm more in the seeing a lot of the business consulting, coaching. Everyone's talking about like complexity and leading in complexity and inner work and inner development and whatever. I think that's all good in the moving in the right direction. I just think there could be more acknowledgement of how people working on behalf of making the world better are dealing with a very specific set of conditions. And so that's why you can't do this work without also working on yourself. You know, you just can't. It's not possible. There is no outer effectiveness without inner work. We are all human. We're of this culture. We're of this society that has problems. That some of which we've inherited. And so we have to do our work too, which is like, well, how am I relating with people? How am I coming with anger? Am I coming with aggression? Am I coming with frustration? You know, or am I coming more from a place of, you know, partnership and collaboration and compassion? And that's not something that just happens. You know, I personally have a lot of frustration. So that's something that I really empathize with because I do feel frustrated a lot of the time, you know, especially with the climate movement for not being more psychologically oriented and for not having psychology in the mix as like all these big climate events. Like, where are the psychologists? Like, it frustrates me. But me bringing that energy is not helpful. At all. It really is not helpful. So I'm just saying that we all have our edges that we're working with.
1: Yeah. I'm wondering also too about, you mentioned something about cognitive dissonance and you mentioned about getting people to change their waste streams. What occurs to me as I was listening to you is, and I know this is going to sound so obvious to you, but this thing you said about like we're shining a light on something, what that means is we're asking some group of people to change and all kinds of resistances will come up. And it makes me think about things like status quo bias, or which is sort of this idea that it's just easier to stay in the status quo. right? Changing is harder. So the easier, whatever, like water going down the lowest place, I'm going to do the easiest thing here, which is stay with the status quo, even if it rashly makes no sense, even if it's not in alignment with my values, even if ultimately actually makes my life harder, it is the status quo. Or I think about stuff like Vanessa Andreotti's work about hospicing modernity, which is this sort of invitation to say, you know, if we want to bring about some other kind of world, we're going to have to figure out how to let go of the way we're doing things, right? We got to let go of modernity. We got to let go of our attachments to the ways that we are doing things in that status quo space. And so I sort of think that there, what I'm hearing you say is that you are really sympathetic that change is hard. Human behavior is hard. How do we get the people behind the curtain to want to start doing different systems to, you know, not have so much food waste, for example? Human behavioral change on the scale of the every single person in a system needs more attention. And that's what I'm really hearing you say. And I really appreciate that that is the answer to this question of why is change at the core of everything you're doing now? And you don't have to convince me that the psychology of all these individual humans is central and it should be at the center of the table too. I'm with you on that. Is there anything else that you'd like to say? And if so, please do. Maybe you want to speak more about the principles of your change making. And also if people wanted to learn more about you or work with you, what might they do to do that?
0: Well, I'll mention the 5 guiding principles, which came out of Project Inside Out. And we did learning journeys with people around the world based on this work. And I've since developed it and run it with companies and organizations. And I'm now in a place where I'm really interested in developing it more broadly, making it more accessible to anyone, you know, like really creating some sort of an academy or an offering of some kind. So if anyone's interested, you should get in touch with me. But the 5 guiding principles are attune, reveal, convene, equip, and sustain. So if you, each of those 5 guiding principles has a set of kind of very tactical, but skills, practices, but also a whole shift in your mindset. From the usual activist, kind of advocate, change maker, which is I got to go out and make people care. I have to educate. I have to cheerlead. I have to, you know, this is like literally, this is what you have to do. And if you do these 5 things well, you will be effective. You attune to yourself. You attune to your community. You attune to your stakeholders. And you also learn how to do better surveys, how to design better instruments to gather insights. And so whenever I do a workshop or an offsite or retreat or a masterclass or summit or whatever it is, there's always an initial attunement. We attune. I either listening interviews or do a short survey or a combination of that. And then you reflect back to the group what you heard. So that's part of the sense making that relates to, you know, Otto Scharmer talks about a system can't change until it sees itself. So that's kind of like, how do you attune, but then like be a mirror for those that we're working with? Reveal is revealing the hard news about like, we have to change this. Here's the carbon, the climate, the data, the rising temperatures, the coral is dying, you know, whatever, like that's revealing. And how do you reveal with compassion, with empathy, and with skill? So that's reveal. And then there's convene, which is how do you learn how to be a more skillful facilitator? How do you know how to hold a meeting? How do you bring people together in a way that actually is competent, which is not the case a lot of the time? Because people don't have that skill. Like, people don't have that training. So if you're holding an event, like, for the love of all things good, bring in someone who knows how to be a good facilitator. There's no reason not to. There's no excuse not to. It's irresponsible. If you're working on impact, if you're working on environmental issues, climate, for the, like, please learn how to facilitate or bring a good facilitator in to work with you. Because otherwise, what all you're doing is you're just kind of, you're not honoring the resources involved that everyone's bringing, putting into being together and coming together, their time, money, whatever. So that's convene. Not talking at people, but bringing people together and fostering productive interactions. And then the fourth is equipping people with tools, which is why, you know, I'm interested in offering like more of an academy and why we're seeing a lot of online learning and like a lot of skill building going on in this, broadly speaking. So that's equipping people. Don't hold it all to yourself. Like an office of sustainability in a big company where it's like, oh, we're the experts. We're going to just send campaigns out to people and get them to whatever. It's like, no, equip people, give them tools so they can be effective change makers if they want to. And then sustain is like how to keep it going for the long haul. Really sustain yourself and each other and think really big picture.
1: I love it. It shows how challenging and long and infrastructural change is. It takes away from this idea that it's just going to be some flashy, spectacular, heroic moment where someone comes in and says unilaterally, this is how it's going to be henceforth.
0: Sometimes we need interventions. Yeah. And right now, the climate world and the environmental space, like we need interventions because we can't keep going at these issues the way we have been. We can't keep alienating people. We can't keep going around yelling and telling and selling and driving people away. You know, we need to create ways of bringing people together in a whole, I mean, there's many, many ways to do that, you know, but to me, like that's where we really want to put our energy and our attention right now is literally developing capacities and seeing it as an opportunity to evolve as human beings, basically. It's not like, oh, I'm doing something wrong or I'm bad. It's more like, oh, this is what it means to evolve as a human being, to be our highest selves possible.
1: I can't think of a better invitation to end on than that. So thank you so much for talking with me today about this and inspiring me. Thank you.
0: Thank you. Thanks for having me.
1: You've just listened to my conversation with Dr. Renee Lertzman. 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
14: Live from NPR News, I'm Lakshmi Singh. Federal health officials investigating the cyclospora outbreak are advising people to avoid eating shredded iceberg lettuce at Taco Bell locations in these five states: West Virginia, Ohio, Michigan, Kentucky, and Indiana. The parasite has sickened thousands of people. California supplier Taylor Farms writes on social media that it is voluntarily removing all iceberg lettuce sourced from central Mexico, but it adds that none of its branded salads or kits are associated with the outbreak. Millions of people from the Midwest to the Mid-Atlantic are enduring a third straight day of unhealthy air quality because of the thick smoke from the wildfires burning in Canada. It's affecting people like Laura Shapiro in New York.
15: You can feel, you know, you're smelling terrible things. You can feel a little bit in your breathing, you know, and you just know that it's not good to breathe in all these toxins.
14: And Samuel Etienne in Chicago.
16: I do have asthma, but it rarely comes out. But something like this will definitely trigger it. So I wanted to be 100% certain I wouldn't have to, like, you know, run to the ER or anything like that.
14: Many people are opting to wear masks today, even with temperatures peaking in the 90s. U.S. strikes targeted an Iranian-controlled tower for the third time, according to Iranian state media. NPR's Hadil Al-Shalchi has the latest.
17: Iranian state media said the maritime control tower at Shahid Kalantari port in Chobahar was targeted for the third time in an attack by U.S. fighter aircraft. It said that the tower was completely destroyed, while the equipment and operational infrastructure was not. The U.S. said it targeted six bridges in a southern Iranian province along the Strait of Hormuz and electrical installations. Iran responded with its own strikes targeting U.S. bases in the Gulf and Jordan. Kuwaiti officials said an Iranian strike hit a power and desalination plant, causing a fire that was quickly contained. Kuwait depends on desalination for its drinking water. Hadil Al-Shalchi, NPR News, Istanbul.
14: China has launched a new multilateral organization on artificial intelligence, and Chinese leader Xi Jinping says countries need to collaborate to improve AI governance worldwide. Here's NPR's John Ruich.
4: Speaking at the start of the World AI Conference in Shanghai, Xi Jinping did not mention the U.S. by name, but made some targeted comments. He said AI development should not be a solo performance by a single country. Rather, he said it should be a symphony of global collaboration. While the U.S. has pulled back from multilateral organizations under the Trump administration, China has stepped up, and on Friday, it launched the World AI Cooperation Organization with the participation of nearly 30 other countries, including Brazil, Indonesia, and Russia. Xi pledged support from China for AI development in the developing world through training and other programs, and urged the creation of laws as well as monitoring and warning systems around AI to keep it safe. John Ruich, NPR News.
14: This is NPR. The World Cup is debuting a new feature at its final game Sunday. There will be a halftime show featuring superstar artists from six continents, including BTS, Madonna, and Shakira. NPR's Anastasia Siouklis reports.
18: The halftime show is meant to have very wide appeal. It will also feature Justin Bieber, Burna Boy, Gustavo Dudamel, and Coldplay. This show will also include a handful of social media viral stars, including the Ugandan dance group Ghetto Kids and a school group from Staten Island, the PS22 Chorus. FIFA seems to be taking a valuable page out of the NFL's playbook. Whether or not you care about the game, you may be tempted to check out the halftime show. FIFA is expecting huge viewership numbers worldwide for the Spain versus Argentina game, saying World Cup content has already logged well over 20 billion video views globally. Anastasia Tsilikas, NPR News, New York.
14: Brenda Fricker, the first Irish actress to win an Academy Award, has died. One of Fricker's most memorable roles is as a fierce advocate for a son with cerebral palsy in the 1989 film My Left Foot opposite Daniel Day-Lewis. Fricker won an Oscar for Best Supporting Actress. But people also often recognize her as the beloved Pigeon Lady in the holiday classic Home Alone 2, Lost in New York with Macaulay Culkin.
19: It's Christmas Eve. Good deeds count for extra tonight.
20: They do?
19: Of course they do.
14: Brenda Fricker was 81 years old. I'm Lakshmi Singh, NPR News.
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10: Hi everyone, you're listening to Code Switch, the show about race and identity from NPR. I'm B.A. Parker. How was your last book club? Maybe you drank a little too much wine and argued about the latest Colson Whitehead novel, or maybe you forced your friends to watch YouTube videos. For a mom in Fort Worth, Texas, named Elizabeth Soto, she held her book club in a garage. There, she and her buddies read niche political essays, and with a standard office printer, printed out their own zines. Zines, you know, those small, self-made booklets. Elizabeth and her friends made one called Plant Propagation for the People to encourage people to plant wildflowers. They also made one called Know Your Rights to encourage people to know their rights when it comes to legally observing ICE agents. Here's how reporter Lex McMiniman describes these folks.
11: It is a gaggle of people who like mutual aid and gardening. It's folks that love to read.
10: Lex is a reporter with The Guardian. They've been following Elizabeth and a group of people who were arrested for their alleged connections to protests outside of the Prairie Land ICE detention facility in Alvarado, Texas, on July 4th, 2025. The majority of those protesting did so peacefully. They held a nighttime noise demonstration where they shot fireworks in solidarity with detainees. Some protesters split off and vandalized cars and broke a security camera. One protester was armed and has been convicted of shooting a police officer after the officer drew his weapon. In the year that followed, the Department of Justice brought federal charges against Elizabeth, her husband, and more than a dozen others who were allegedly connected with the protest. The crimes they were accused of range from the attempted murder of a law enforcement officer to providing material support to terrorists, a federal terrorism crime. Lex has reported that the federal government used printed protest materials, like the zines DeSoto has printed, for example, as evidence to convict them of the terrorism-related charges.
11: In these thousands of pages of PDFs that I've gone through, it's just thousands of zines and books, more than anything else.
10: I spoke with Lex soon after the three-week trial for this case against the Prairie Land protesters had ended.
11: Champagne Song was the person sentenced to 100 years in federal prison and was found guilty of being the person to shoot this police officer.
10: Champagne was the only protester convicted of a violent crime. The Sotos received 50 years in prison, each. The remaining 12 defendants' sentences ranged from 22 years to 70 years and included people who were not physically at the protest. And critics have sounded the alarm over these sentences and their severity. But that severity is intentional. Following the assassination of Charlie Kirk, President Trump signed National Security Presidential Memorandum 7. It's an executive order titled Countering Domestic Terrorism and Organized Political Violence. The order targets what it terms extremism on migration, race, and gender, and points to any violent conduct labeled as anti-fascist as motivated by, quote, anti-Americanism, anti-capitalism, or anti-Christianity, and support to overthrow the United States government. And under the executive order, the Trump administration has classified Antifa, a decentralized, leaderless anti-fascism movement, as a domestic terrorism organization. But given its lack of formal membership, who is seen as a, quote, member of Antifa can be subject to interpretation. The case of the Prairie Land protesters is the first case to be prosecuted under that executive order. And the evidence used against many of the defendants is more rooted in forms of communication than in actions. Which leads many to ask, what does the government protect as free speech? And what is it calling criminal? So that's what I'm getting into today. I talked to Guardian reporter Lex McMiniman about the case of the Prairie Land protesters and what it could mean for future protesters in this country. Lex McMiniman is a reporter at The Guardian who's been covering the case of the Prairie Land protesters. And Lex says this case highlights the willingness of the Trump administration to use an executive order to go after activities that have traditionally been protected under the First Amendment. And a note, we reached out to the Department of Justice for a comment and haven't heard back from them as of this recording.
11: This is the first big attempt at an Antifa-based terrorism conspiracy charge from the federal government. The efforts at targeting left-wing organizing, and particularly like anarchists, for example, is not novel in the United States by any means. I know I mentioned it's not a new thing for Trump. It's not new for this country. Obviously, we went through the Red Scare. We've also seen the strategy of using the federal charges and frankly, like political prosecutions against movements across this country, going from the Black Panthers and the American Indian movement, some of whom still have political prisoners to this day serving decades long sentences. But what is changing right now is that this is the first time in the modern era that there has been a conviction of this sort with sentences this long focused so primarily on protected First Amendment activities. specifically zines and books. There are thousands of exhibit files of evidence that the FBI collected while raiding these people's homes, sometimes multiple times, while all of them were incarcerated. Most people got arrested within like 48 hours of this protest, some like same night. In the FBI's raids of these people's homes, the vast majority of what they took was not, you know, plans to ambush an ICE facility or attack an officer. Many of the defendants did legally own guns, which I will reiterate, this case was in Texas. That is an extremely common thing to have legally carried guns in the household. But that stuff really wasn't the bulk of what's in the exhibit files. In these thousands of pages of PDFs that I've gone through, which took forever, it's just thousands of zines and books more than anything else.
0: Zines of what?
11: I wish we were doing video because I have been bringing some of them around with me, my clandestine materials, you know.
0: Wait, do you have some zines?
11: Yeah, I can show Parker. One of the zines that I've talked a lot about, in part because I was able to interview the author of the zine, like, for folks who don't look at zines very often, they're mostly anonymous. They're usually, like, not even for sale. A lot of them are meant to be, like, PDFs you yourself can print online.
0: I went to the Black Girl Zine Convention last month. Hey, I understand.
11: Exactly. Sorry, that was just for the folks at home, because I didn't realize some people didn't know what zines were, and now I've had to, like, kind of backtrack on that. So I'm going to hand my pile over to you.
0: Thank you. I'm going to look at these really
11: quickly. Exhibit files.
0: All right, so this is, like, like a folded piece of paper that's folded into like
11: a little booklet.
0: A little booklet.
11: Yeah.
0: That says Nonviolent Direct Action Training Guide. Notes from 2014 Boston NVDA training hosted by a lot of names.
11: Yeah. So that's just like if you open it, it's very basic information about how to protect yourself at a protest that might get as organizers might call it, like, spicy. Like, maybe there's, like, law enforcement present. Like, maybe it's an action where you sit down and block the road. Which, again, super common protest strategy.
0: It's like, you know, deep abiding love. What you will lose tenure for, stand in front of a tank for, get arrested for. Nonviolent direct action is decentralized but disciplined. Preparing for, like, tear gas and pepper spray, remain calm, chemical agent.
11: Yes.
0: Some of this is, like, things, I mean, frankly, that I was taught in hostile environment training.
11: Mm-hmm. A lot of the materials are basic information on how to protect yourself of that kind, and that was categorized as evidence that these folks had the intention of doing violent acts, and that that's what they were preparing for with those materials.
0: On the very back, it says, do not engage police. Do not escalate. Think of your actions individually and collectively as a soundbite. How will it be perceived and received?
11: Right. And all I can think about is this particular zine, which, again, is just like one of countless that are in the materials that came out 12 years before this incident or whatever.
0: Yeah.
11: And has a lot. The soundbites thing is so resonant to what these folks are going through, you know?
0: Yeah. So there's the zine part of this case, but then there's also another example that really stood out to me that involves the messaging app Signal. Now, can you tell me about that case?
11: Yeah, I think most listeners will know what Signal is. It is an encrypted messaging app that's independently owned, as in it's not owned by any of the big tech conglomerates that I think people have seen grow closer to the Trump administration since he retook office. The other thing that's worth noting about Signal is that organizers have used this app for like a decade. It is not a new thing. And as you were saying, like, it's very common to be told in environments where you're being trained around potentially surveilled activities to, you know, use Signal, don't use your real name, like, make sure you're hard to find on there.
0: These are all safeguarding measures.
11: Exactly. And people, like, one of the defendants in this case mentioned to me, like, yeah, my neighbor uses Signal simply because she, like a lot of people that lives in Texas, just doesn't like the government and doesn't like surveillance, but all she's texting about is, like, who's coming home for dinner. Like, do you know what I mean?
0: Yeah.
11: And so, like, it has become extremely common to use, and I'll also say, like, with the rise of the No Kings movement, and also like how in the streets people have been doing ICE observing. Signal has become really pivotal for a lot of these people in order to do this organizing and feel safe while doing it. Mm-hmm. The government is categorizing using Signal in and of itself as proof of nefariousness and attempting to evade capture by law enforcement, and characterizes some of the messages within these group chats as inherently suspect. The fact that people use pseudonyms on Signal was seen as evidence of conspiracy. And then, you know, we're now seeing Signal chats, for example, being used in the recent indictment against 15 people in Minneapolis over their anti-ICE organizing in January. Like, if you look at the indictment, it literally lists the defendants and then AKA Signal pseudonym, AKA other Signal pseudonym, because they're actually like coming after the usage of Signal itself and the use of encrypted messaging apps for anonymity's purposes in and of itself, like a conspiracy against the government. Mind you, Pete Hegseth, girl, exactly. You, like,
0: didn't
11: you say
0: the Pete Hegseth and the administration have their own Signal controversy as of like 2025?
11: Literally a year ago, but also like, clearly their use of quote-unquote OPSEC, it was not quite as effective as some organizers' usage, so I don't know, like...
0: But it makes me wonder, like, so how safe is it to use Signal, then?
11: Yeah, I will say, Signal has been very, I think, organizationally committed to not cooperating with the government when possible. Mm-hmm. And part of how the government got access to some of the Signal chats in this case was actually through an insecurity in Apple phones, in which they were able to, even if they had self-erasing messages, automatically deleting messages set up on a chat, which a lot of mm-hmm. them did, which is a very common practice for organizers. If you had your phone set up so that like pop-up notifications actually said the contents of the message when it came in on your phone, mm-hmm. the government could access those old pop-up notifications. And so that's part of how they were going through the chats for the deleted messages. Apple patched that insecurity.
0: So to put this into broader context, how has the term domestic terrorism, as defined in the executive order used to prosecute these defendants, shaped this case and sentencing?
11: Yeah, I think the Prairie Land case shows that a lot of how they're characterizing quote-unquote terrorism is simply in holding political stances and values that are counter to what the Trump administration wants to be de facto. And I think that a lot of how they were able to do this is because, you know, a cop was shot and they took that and ran. Mm-hmm. But the evidence for the Prairie Land case is so completely based in rhetoric and like literature rather than actual like evidence of crimes, you know? Mm-hmm. And so the way that they framed this conspiracy of quote unquote terrorism by hosting a very common form of nonviolent protest for the most part and having the cops called on them outside of an ICE facility, was really not. They were able to characterize this as this very violent action because they put all of the focus on this cop being shot, which is quite serious, obviously, mm-hmm. But was not the bulk of what they accused these people of doing. They accused them of hosting a leftist book club and therefore fomenting anti-American ideology in and of itself. So it does feel very like thought crime based.
0: Coming up,
11: I think a lot of people saw 30 years for a box of zines and then all of the January 6th people having been pardoned and were really outraged.
0: That's coming up. Stay with us. 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
1: Hawalo. Aditnak Brian Mead Jr. Hello. My name is Brian Mead Jr. with the Wiat Tribe's Dagurului Cultural Center, bringing you this week's Sulalek Phrase of the Week. This week's phrase is di'ol, which means eagle. Following the theme of birds, I'd like to include one of my favorites. The eagle, in my opinion, is one of the most beautiful and majestic birds, and of course, our United States national bird. Although the bald eagle is no longer considered an endangered species, they are still under protection by the Migratory Bird Treaty Act of 1918. The Sequoia Park Zoo has an adult female bald eagle named Juno. Deal. To learn more or practice this week's phrase yourself, visit www.weot.us or follow the Dog Guru Louie on Facebook. Hoot. Thanks.
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3: This is Code Switch, the show about race and identity from NPR. I'm B.A. Parker. I'm talking to reporter Lex McMiniman about the Prairieland case in Texas and how it's the first case against protesters to be prosecuted under President Trump's National Security Presidential Memo 7. So I have to ask, the memo came out because of Charlie Kirk's assassination and identified the, quote, shooter's ideology as encouraging more political violence. And what we know is that the shooter was, you know, romantically involved with a trans individual and pointed to anti-trans rhetoric in their justification for killing Kirk. Knowing all that, and we know that the Prairieland cases, Champagne Song and the two other trans women are being sentenced to 50 to 100 years and are all being held in men's facilities. Mm-hmm. And I just recently reported on the surge of anti-trans legislation throughout the country. How much influence does the national pushback against trans folk have on how these defendants have been treated?
11: Whew. I'll just mention for context, for listeners, I am trans, I'm trans masculine non-binary, and I think whether or not the Trump administration is intentionally dragnetting trans people into these conspiracy cases, which I from my own count, I'm pretty sure just under a third of the defendants of the 22 Prairieland defendants are trans, but that's a pretty big chunk. And then there was another case that was similar in Spokane where three people were found guilty. This was after Prairieland, with Prairieland as precedent to that. Mm-hmm. Two-thirds of them were trans. So I think we're seeing a lot of trans representation in the defendants in these conspiracy cases against left-wing people, which is not surprising to me because trans people are often really active in community organizing and protest movements, regardless of the issue, because they're so used to protesting. Because as you're saying, their rights are constantly contested. And in this country, they've been quite publicly under attack, especially for the last 6 years. And so the treatment of the trans defendants in this case, as you mentioned, two of the defendants are out trans women. Their names are Megan Morris and Autumn Hill. Both have been dead named in all of the federal government's filings around this case. They have also been misgendered by the federal government. As you noted, they're being held in men's facilities, which is actually against existing federal standing as established by the judiciary. The federal government is not supposed to be moving trans women into men's facilities. And civil rights and trans rights experts feel very strongly that there is an extreme safety risk for trans women being held in men's facilities. There are really high rates of sexual violence against trans women in men's facilities. For a period in the first facility, which is a jail. The first place these folks, all the defendants, were detained was in a jail in Johnson County, which is where the facility Prairieland is based. At least one of the trans women defendants, Megan Morris, was denied access to her hormones while she was being held in Johnson County, which is also a violation of her civil rights, but also for folks that don't know, some trans people who have medically transitioned no longer have the ability to produce their own hormones naturally. And had she not regained access to HRT, she actually could have been really like experiencing like a health risk. And the government, you know, nonetheless, she was denied access to her hormones for a period. So I think there is a lot to be said about how being trans and incarcerated in this country right now means that your civil rights, which are already quite contested, like seemingly go right out the window. And these folks have all been held. Their bails last year were set at $5 to $10 million. So there was pretty like they've all been detained since being arrested. Like no one has been let out besides one of there's only one defendant who's out on bond and he is only facing state charges. So, I think you can't see that there's such a like big chunk of these defendants that are trans and that are not being treated in accordance with their gender identities in the incarceration process for this case and not acknowledge that there is like an element of transphobia, whether or not it's intentional or explicit in the development of the cases.
3: I've seen critics who've watched the Prairie Land case unfold compare the way the Trump administration treated the defendants in that case to the way President Trump pardoned all the January 6th rioters, even those accused of the most violent crimes of that day. What are the differences here?
11: For starters, in the context of the January 6th riots, we know that at least one law enforcement officer died due to his injuries following the events of that day.
3: Right. And two other officers died by suicide in the days immediately after January 6th. The DOJ classified their deaths as in the line of duty.
11: Yeah, the police officer in the Prairie Land case survived and went back to work. So this is a situation, Prairie Land is a case in which no one died. As far as I can tell, the longest conviction or the longest sentence anyone got in relation to January 6th was 22 years, which is still 8 years shorter than the shortest conviction in the Prairie Land case, which was for a defendant who was not present at the protest period. He got picked up for driving a box of zines from his apartment to what was meant to be a secondary location, but he was actually pulled over by the police on the way and has not been released from jail since that moment, 2 days after the protest in question. And so I think a lot of people saw 30 years for a box of zines and then all of the January 6th people having been pardoned and were really outraged. Before sentencing, when I would bring this case up to people, they had never even heard of it, had no idea what I was talking about. They would respond and be like, wow, that's crazy, but I'm not seeing any coverage. But then when the sentences came down last week, I think people immediately clicked and connected it to January 6th and the way that Trump has pardoned all of those folks out, you know, attempted to create like a slush fund effectively for some of those people who have since been released. Meanwhile, the sentencing in this case is harsher by multiples than what the sentences they got for January 6th.
3: All right, so Lex, what happens now? Like, what happens to the people who have been prosecuted, who have been convicted? Like, will there be an appeal?
11: Yeah, so the defense attorneys for the convicted Prairie Land defendants announced their intentions to appeal immediately following the end of the trial, which they weren't able to begin those appeals until after sentencing. So that would be now. The case is appealed to the Fifth Circuit, which is known as a quite conservative court. And so if it does not go sympathetically to them in the Fifth Circuit, the next appellate court would be the Supreme Court, which all of this takes time. Also, the appeals process is quite lengthy. And so there's a very good chance that none of this would even progress to SCOTUS, for example, before the next presidential administration. And so a lot of the folks in this case are not really anticipating support from the legal system to get out of this situation at all, though they do remain steadfast in saying that they are not guilty of what the government has charged them with. Ironically, the best case scenarios for them appears to be presidential pardons under a future administration.
3: So you've been covering protests and movements for a while. What does the aggressive nature of these sentences signal to you as the future of protesting or about the ways that the United States is quelling dissent?
11: You know, we're in the context of the 250th anniversary of this country, and a lot of the legal experts I spoke to for this story noted that the Federalist Papers were essentially an anonymous zine. You know, the founding of this country comes from a belief in free speech that is meant not only politically, but through an effort to communicate with one another, even if that communication is quote unquote anti-establishment or explicitly anti-government administration of whoever's in power, right? And so this case, I think, speaks to what a lot of people feel is the almost immeasurable chasm between

0: given the stakes of this moment that they see.
1: Lex, thank you so much.
2: Thank you, as always, for having me.
1: We reached out to the Federal Bureau of Prisons about Megan Morris and Autumn Hill being held in men's facilities. They said since neither one of them is currently in federal custody, the Bureau cannot comment on their whereabouts. We did find both Megan and Autumn in the Johnson County Prison Database, where they are listed under their birth names and their sex is listed as male. And that's our show. Coming up on Life Kit, how to deal with financial guilt.
3: In order to get rid of the guilt, you look at it and you say, like, okay, I don't feel good about what I did. That's where the guilt came in. But what am I going to do going forward?
1: This episode was produced by Xavier Lopez. It was edited by Dahlia Mortada. Our engineer was An Lee Huang. I'm B.A. Parker, and you're listening to NPR.

0: 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And from the Kauffman Foundation, providing access to opportunities that help people achieve financial stability, upward mobility, and economic prosperity, regardless of race, gender, or geography. Kauffman.org. This is NPR.
1: This is NPR's Life Kit. I'm Marielle Segarra.
2: What's something that you have felt financial guilt about?
3: Oh, things that I have felt financial guilt about. There are so many. I bought a home in 2004. Then I went and bought another home in 2006. And basically in 2007, it was worthless. I held on to that home until I think 2017. And finally sold it short, even all that time later. I did not make my money back on the home. I ended up having adverse credit history because I sold the home short. So that was a pretty embarrassing thing that happened.
2: That was Lauren Williams. She's a certified financial planner and the founder of the company Worth Winning, where she helps young people organize their finances. Before her finance career, Lauren was an Olympian in not just one sport, but two.
3: I am the first American woman to earn a medal in both the summer and the winter Olympics. I did three Olympic Games in track and field and then one Olympic Games in bobsled.
2: Lauren bought her homes while she was still a professional athlete, but soon after things shifted.
3: I didn't have a sustainable lifestyle or career life after sport that was going to allow me to be able to pay a mortgage that was as high as it was. And I learned that pretty quickly after, you know, things started to change sports-wise. I had an injury, and the market wouldn't allow me to sell the home. And so the guilt came from this idea that I am going to have to get rid of this, that this is a place where, like, my family members come and meet. It has been, you know, a social environment for so many people. It's been a safe haven. But also the idea that, like, you know, I'm this big-time athlete, and people think that I earn and I save in a certain way. And I actually ended up using the money I had set aside for my taxes that year to take out a second mortgage because I did a poor investment. So you talk about guilt. This house was tied up in so much of the financial mistakes that I made over the course of my time as an athlete that the guilt just kind of piled up, and it actually became kind of representative of just like guilt.

0: in general.
1: Yeah, it's almost like it's guilt for like, how did I not do better? I should have known better. I should have known this. I shouldn't be in this situation. I had everything available to me. I can imagine those are some of the narratives that were going through your head.
2: Exactly. And then they don't allow you to be able to make other decisions where you can't actually move forward because you feel so guilty. So I didn't want to tell anyone that, you know, I made this bad investment and I no longer, you know, I no longer have my tax money. And now I needed to take out a second mortgage on my home. I did all of that secretly. And so the guilt kind of piled up because I did have a financial advisor that I, you know, I ended up talking to about it eventually, but I did not initially because of the guilt that I was carrying. And maybe, you know, some other decisions could have been made earlier on if I hadn't, you know, felt so guilty that I wanted to hide those things.
1: On this episode of Life Kit, Lauren and I are going to talk about how to manage financial guilt, whether it's coming from overspending, not spending enough, or something else. We talk about guilt-free spending buckets, following your own money values, and having conversations about money-related guilt. Well, it sounds like a common reason for people feeling guilt is overspending. Like, I made a bad investment, or I just have like been spending my entire paycheck. I have a lot of money on credit cards now. How do you get started with tackling that guilt and moving forward?
2: So one of the things I think about is this like idea of, you know, the big bad B word, budgeting. I like to refer to it as a spending plan, but really like mapping out what it is that you want to spend money on in addition to, you know, what you are spending money on is a great place to start. Because the idea for me is that we create what I like to refer to as kind of like a guilt-free budget. That's like looking into what your values are. So I value family. I want to spend time with family. My family lives a far away. I want to travel to be able to see my family. That's a very clear thing that you shouldn't feel guilty about. A lot of times people come to me and they're like, oh my goodness, I spent $6,000 on travel last year. I'm a bad person. Actually, the narrative should be, the value is to be able to see my family. In order to be able to do that, I need to travel. And so let me organize my budget so that there is a space for travel so I don't need to feel guilty when I spend $6,000 a year on travel. Now, when we look at the budget, we do look at the other things, like what does your rent look like? What does your, you know, car note look like? And let's go through all these other pieces of the puzzle, because like I said, the general reason you're coming is that you feel guilty because of the overspending. But maybe it's like, I don't need a 2-bedroom apartment. I just got one because I thought, you know, it was only $300 more, but you're not using that other bedroom at all. And so now we have $300 a month, which is almost $3,000 a year, or more than $3,000 a year, that we can redirect to the travel budget. And so it's really about building a budget that is in line with your values so that you can feel guilt-free with the things that are important to you.
1: And one thing you noted there, people will jump from, you know, I spent $6,000 on travel to I'm a bad person, which I know therapists will often interrupt that thought and teach us how to interrupt those thoughts and say, is that true? That statement, I'm a bad person. Like, do I know that to be true? Is it definitely true? And who would I be without that thought? I find that to be a really helpful exercise for myself, because then you're like, you know what? It's actually not true. I traveled because I love it. I traveled because I went to see my family. Like that, none of those things point to me being a bad person. When you can lift some of that off of yourself, then I feel like you can start to move forward.
2: Yeah, I always tell my clients, like, you need to separate your mistakes from your self-worth. Like, a mistake does not say who you are. A bad financial decision does not define your character. And so we need to, like you said, revamp what we're telling ourselves, the narrative that we're saying, and fix that to say, I am allowed to enjoy the money that I earn. I am allowed to spend money on travel to see my family because that is important to me. And then you work through, like I said, the other pieces of the puzzle of like what you don't value, and you throw that stuff away so that you can feel really good about everything.
1: Takeaway one, if you feel guilty because you've overspent, remember your money mistakes do not determine your value as a person. They don't define your character. And you can make changes in the future. It's about making a budget while still leaving space for some of the things that bring you happiness. Another thing that I find helpful in terms of guilt is remembering that there's no one really keeping score. I mean, yeah, there is a credit score, but it's like, okay, so you overspent on that dinner, or you didn't look closely at the price of something and you just told your friend to go ahead and buy the tickets. And then you were like, oh, that was way more than I meant to spend. I didn't realize they'd be that expensive. You know, it's sort of like, okay, so...
2: You know, I think that's exactly right. For me, it was those Usher concert tickets recently.
1: Oh my gosh.
2: Me and my sister are going in December, and she was so excited about it. And I was just, like, excited to spend time with her. Like, I don't really care about the concert, to be quite honest. But I was like, oh, I know it's going to be expensive. And so mentally, I had put aside, like, $300, and it was, like, $600. She's like, I bought them. And I was like, oh, okay. And so to your...
1: $600.
2: Exactly. I'm like, are we going to get to, like, have dinner with Usher afterwards? Like, how does this work? Like, but you know, I think that's a perfect example of the idea of, hey, go ahead and do it, and you don't think that it could even be that expensive. And then afterwards, you're like, oh, man, I made a mistake. What do I do in order to kind of fix my mistake? It's look at my budget. Look at the spending I have coming up. And just reorganize myself. So now I got to go find $300 other dollars, but I don't have to end up in credit card debt. I don't have to let this be something I pay for the next, you know, 6 years. I just have to say, hey, there's something else that I was probably going to do later on this month or in the next couple months, because like I said, those tickets are not till December, where I can cut those out and I can still come out in the green. As long as I look at it like that, as long as I'm proactive in thinking about, you know, okay, I did something impulsive in the moment. Let's just regulate going forward. And so those little small steps, that little bit of progress, I think makes a big difference. Like you said, it's one thing that I did that wasn't necessarily right or within aligned with what I plan to do, but it doesn't make me a bad person. And it doesn't have to ruin my whole financial picture. It's not that I'm not going to retire because I bought these tickets to the concert.
1: Mm-hmm.
2: Like, we're always like focusing on the guilt piece of the puzzle. Like, what good came out of the thing that you're feeling guilty about? Is like a good first step to take as well. And then like educate myself so that something like this doesn't happen in the future. And I can feel more confident in my financial situation going forward.
1: Yeah, I love that. Focus on the good that came out of it. One thing I like is this idea you've mentioned of a guilt-free spending bucket. So it's like, if you find yourself overspending, you do want to go through and figure out where you can cut back, but that doesn't mean you have to deprive yourself of all fun and joy.
2: I never, ever recommend that people deprive themselves of all fun and joy, even when you're focusing on debt. So there's some talking heads out there that would tell you, you know, eat beans and rice, look at the wall, don't leave the house, you know, just suffer until you've paid off all your debt, as an example. That is not the way that I like to budget. You should always have a space for saving, and you should always have a space for yourself. You need a discretionary spending bucket. And sometimes that bucket will be smaller because you're working on paying down debt, because you have other things going on as far as your priorities after you've kind of looked at your budget and said, okay, these are the things that I want to spend money on. These are things that align with my values. I want to get my credit card debt done by December, or, you know, whatever goal you've set. And you've organized things accordingly, but you will leave something that you can put aside specifically for you to be able to go out and do whatever. And that bucket, you like, you spend, like you said, literally guilt-free. Whatever's in it, do what you want with it.
1: What do some of your clients put in their guilt-free spending bucket?
2: Oh, it's shoes, lots of shoes. Travel is usually a big piece of the puzzle for a lot of people. And sometimes I say, let's just separate that out altogether. That doesn't have to be your guilt-free bucket. Your guilt-free bucket is where you can allow yourself to be impulsive. You know, you're out and about and you see something really cool that you're into. You know, I had a client that really loved mugs. And she's like, I just can't stop buying mugs. I don't even drink coffee or tea. But, you know, I started collecting them when I was younger. And I just can't pass up a really cool mug. And so, you know, in her guilt-free budget, if you just find a random mug that you want to buy and it costs $12, even though you're never going to drink out of it, like, have at it as long as that line item is there.
1: Takeaway two, if you find yourself spending more than you have, it is a good idea to cut back. But that doesn't mean complete austerity. Set up a guilt-free spending bucket. Decide what you want to spend money on based on your values, and then let yourself do it guilt-free. So you've got your guilt-free spending budget, but you're also trying to figure out what you can cut back on if you do have financial guilt from overspending. How might someone walk through their categories of spending and figure out what they can trim out?
2: Pull up your credit card bill from the last month and look at what you spent money on. And so now you're looking over everything and you're saying, okay, I spent $78 on this meal. I didn't like the person that I was eating with. I didn't like the food that I ate. And so you're just like, this didn't align with my values. And so in order to get rid of the guilt, you look at it and you say like, okay, I don't feel good about what I did. That's where the guilt came in. But what am I going to do going forward? I'm not going to hang out with so-and-so. The next time they invite me out, I'm just going to say no, thank you. So you're constantly looking at your budget, your spending, your credit card statement to be able to say, like, what did I do that doesn't align with the person that I want to be?
1: What you're saying is making me think that a lot of what we identify as guilt, that feeling after spending money, is actually misalignment.
2: Yes.
1: It's like, I spent the money and I didn't enjoy it.
2: And that's why I feel guilty, yes.
1: So it's like doing an audit of your spending, looking for places of misalignment.
2: Absolutely. And then just realign. You know, it could be from 1 week to the next. It could be one from 1 month to the next. It could be one from 1 day to the next. You're just like, wait a minute. Catch yourself in the moment and just say, like, this is not something that I want to do. This is not in line with who I want to be. And so therefore, I'm going to, you know, pivot to XYZ and do this instead.
1: Takeaway three, do an audit of your finances to see where there's misalignment. What are you spending money on that you don't actually value? That's where to cut back. I thought of another type of financial guilt that some folks might feel. If you're in a couple and one of you makes a lot more money than the other one, there could be guilt both ways in that dynamic, right? Mm-hmm. Guilt that your partner pays for more stuff and you feel like you're not holding up your end of it, or guilt that you're the partner with more money, but you still want to split things halfway, or you don't want to pay for certain stuff, or you're kind of annoyed that you have more money and then you feel guilty about being annoyed about that. I feel like money is one of the main things that couples fight about. And guilt probably plays a big role there.
2: Yeah, no, I think you're exactly right. I've actually had this conversation with my significant other fairly recently as the breadwinner for our household. Like, I do it with pleasure, but the conversation sometimes is like, how making sure that the other person feels good about how they're contributing otherwise. There are things that I can't do when I'm working that my partner does. You know, taking our 8-year-old to soccer, I don't want to go to soccer practice ever, you know, if I can avoid it. And that is so valuable to me. But you're right. He feels a lot of guilt as, you know, there's the stigma of like male versus female and, you know, the breadwinner. And then there's cultural, you know, my spouse is Colombian. And there's just, you know, so much of I want to be able to contribute, and just reminding the other person like, hey, you are contributing. You're just contributing differently. The monetary contribution does not make me more powerful than you. We are a team that are working together, and everybody's contribution to this family is very valuable. So having that conversation once again is so important to be able to help your significant other work through that guilt if that is something they're experiencing.
1: Takeaway four, if you or your partner are feeling guilty because one of you makes more money than the other, it can help to talk about it. And if you're the breadwinner and your partner's feeling guilty, you might remind them of the contributions they make outside of money. If they take care of the house or the kids or your elderly parents, or they're the ones who do all the planning or the household finances. Of course, this approach will only work if you do feel like they're contributing. But if not, that's worth a conversation too. Another kind of financial guilt is the guilt you have from not spending more. Right, from not giving more, for instance, to family members or to friends who have less than you. How would you counsel clients who are feeling some of that guilt or responsibility?
2: It's a conversation where we have to just kind of unroll the idea of, you know, who are these people that you feel obligated to? Why do you feel like you cannot enjoy what you have just because they don't? why do you feel obligated to help them if that is something that you're feeling? And why do you feel obligated to, you know, to kind of oversave? Because that's something that I see quite a bit as well, is they're just not spending any money whatsoever because they feel guilty about enjoying. And so now they just have this stockpile of money, not because there's like a financial goal or a big savings goal that they have. It's just like, I don't feel good about spending it. And so the way to work through that piece of the puzzle is to think about this, like, okay, I don't feel good about spending this money, but so-and-so, you know, fill in the blank with the person that you, you know, think is lesser, less off. What would they want for you? How do they feel about you? When they look at you, are you thinking that they want to see you fail? That they want to see you suffer? And so asking questions like that, sometimes you get the answer pretty quickly. No, of course not. You know, my sisters don't want me to, you know, live in a cardboard box. They want me to have a great life. They want me to enjoy the fruits of my labor. And, you know, I hear it all the time, even now, that I should work less. We have to, like, ask ourselves the hard question of, like, where am I getting this narrative from? And then challenge ourselves so that you can decide, you know, is there really a good reason that I'm doing this?
1: Yeah. And how much do I want to set aside for them? Like, let's say you have like a niece or a nephew, and I have some friends who are setting aside investment money for their niece or nephew's college, mm-hmm. for instance. There's probably a more structured way to do it, you know, like where you're saying, okay, I am going to give, but it's got to be part of my budget, and I have to be clear with myself about what the limits are.
2: It almost always leads back to having a conversation with someone, whether that is a financial planner, it is accountability partner, the person that, like I said, you feel obligated to. But having the conversation and just getting it out there helps you unravel the idea that you're thinking. And once you've said it out loud and someone tells you like, hey, that sounds preposterous, like don't save all your money and never spend any of it because, you know, like you're already on track for retirement, like let's go on vacation. Like someone just like even telling you, giving you permission to do so is so freeing sometimes that you're like, wow. But where does guilt come from frequently? Secrecy. And you're not talking to anyone about what you feel guilty about. And so you're just playing this narrative over and over again in your head when it's actually not true at all.
1: Takeaway 5. If you feel guilt for spending money on yourself when you could be giving it to others, Lauren says, remember that being financially secure is not something to apologize for. And the most productive question to ask yourself in these cases is not, do I deserve this? But what am I going to do with what I have? Make sure your financial foundation is secure before you start giving your money away. She says if giving leaves you unable to pay your bills, build your emergency fund, or save for retirement, it may not be sustainable. And when you're deciding to give money to family and friends or to charitable groups, ask yourself what causes and people matter most to you and how you can give in a way that aligns with your values. Also, Lauren recommends that you decide what you're comfortable giving before somebody asks, so your decisions are guided by your values rather than by emotion or pressure in the moment. In one word, what would you say is the antidote to financial guilt?
2: Education. Education gives you confidence, and confidence is the thing that allows you to get rid of the guilt.
1: I love that. I would say as a backup word, conversation.
2: Absolutely.
1: Lauren, thank you so much for this.
2: Con gusto. This has been a great conversation.
1: All right, it's time for a recap. Takeaway 1. Remember, your money mistakes do not determine your value as a person. Takeaway 2, if you find yourself spending more than you have, you do want to go through and cut back, but that doesn't mean you have to deprive yourself of all joy. Set up a guilt-free spending bucket and decide what you want to spend money on based on your values. Takeaway 3, do an audit of your finances to see where there's misalignment. What are you spending money on that you don't value? Takeaway 4, if you or your partner are feeling guilty because one of you makes more money than the other, it can help to talk about it. And if you're the breadwinner and your partner is feeling guilty, you might remind them of the contributions they make outside of money. And takeaway 5, if you feel guilty for not giving away more of your money, first make sure you're able to take care of yourself and any dependents financially. Then ask yourself what and who matter most to you. That's our show. This episode of Life Kit was produced by Claire Marie Schneider. Megan Kane is our senior supervising editor, and Lauren Gonzalez is our executive producer. Engineering support comes from Peter Alina. I'm Mariel Segarra. Thanks for listening. 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
8: In Los Angeles, I'm Kai Rizdal. It is Friday today. This one is the 17th of July. Good as always to have you along, everybody. We are, in the interests of time, just going to jump right in. Catherine Rampell's at MS Now and The Bulwark as well. Anna Swanson is at The New York Times. Hey, you two.
9: Hey, Kai.
1: Hey, Kai.
8: Catherine, you get to go first. The six letters with which we will start are CPI and PPI. When you got those inflation numbers, what was the first thing you thought of?
9: Almost who cares? Not who cares, really, but it's like they're just so dated. At this point, this is the problem. Yeah. These numbers are always very backward looking by design, not by design, but just like,
8: well, yeah, dead. I mean, kind of by design, right?
9: That's well, they're not intended to be backward looking. It's right. Just that's the only option we have, I guess. But they are especially backward looking right now because, they just, the sort of erratic policymaking and the on again, off again war with Iran just makes any data imprint extremely perishable, right? That yeah. these snapshots are from a point in time that in some ways is in no way relevant to the point in time today, much less in the coming months. So great that the numbers were softer than expected, that inflation was cooler than expected, mm-hmm. not as bad as expected. But, since those metrics were calculated, a lot has changed and the war is back on again. So it's really hard to get too excited by a couple of soft imprints.
8: So, Anna, the thing I've been sort of harping on all week is that this is a moment in time. They are blips. One or two data points do not a trend make. And, in fact, Beth Hammack, the president of Cleveland Fed, came out on LinkedIn on a statement either yesterday or today and said, you know what, people in my district, the Cleveland Fed district, are saying inflation is broad-based and they're really getting squeezed by it. And I guess my question to you is, there is inflation yet to come, especially now because, as Catherine said, the war is back on and oil is again pricey.
1: Yes. No, I think that's true. I mean, there was some encouraging signs on this in the inflation data, though, which is, you know, not just that consumer prices were down due to oil prices, but also that core inflation, which strips out, you know, more volatile things like food and energy, was flat month on month. So, you know, I mean, it's definitely a mixed picture. I mean, things are not great, but I do think that there are signs here that if the war were to go away, we would be on, you know, a fairly good footing as an economy. The issue is that we just don't seem to know how to make this pesky war go away, right? The ceasefire was over almost as quickly as it had started. It just seems to be ballooning, cascading. So we need to see a lot more stability.
8: Yeah. The if was doing a lot of work there. Catherine.
1: Yes.
8: our new Fed chairman, Kevin Warsh, on the Hill for his Humphrey Hawkins testimony this week. The guy is consistent, if nothing else, right? Not only not offering forward guidance, but also not saying anything about how he is committed to getting inflation back to its 2% target. I thought that was worth a note or two.
9: Yeah. Look, he has, as you point out, has been consistent for, I think, over a decade now about not wanting to telegraph, not thinking that the Fed should be telegraphing what it plans to do, which also happens to be a somewhat convenient stance right now, whether maybe otherwise some political pressure for the Fed to do things that it is not inclined to do. So why, you know, telegraph that in particular, by which I mean, you know, not cutting rates. I think that he's very hard to get information out of, but that's his goal, right? I mean, and that's usually the goal of bears, that they don't want to spook markets, they don't want to move markets. But he is particularly committed to releasing no information at all, whether that means not really answering questions at a press conference other than we'll have a task force for that, or otherwise deflecting questions on the Hill.
8: Yeah. Anna Swanson, speaking of on again, off again, on again, off again, tariffs are back in the news. Hello. There was Brazil, I guess, yesterday or 2 days ago, new tariffs on them. The tariffs that the president imposed after the Supreme Court shot down his April a year ago tariffs, they expire on Friday next, I think. Jameson Greer, the trade representative, told David Gura at Bloomberg that, you know, they're working on new stuff. So here we go again.
1: Yes, absolutely. So I know people have gotten really jaded with all the different tariffs. It's hard to keep them straight, but I do think it's worth paying attention to this one because it's a really big deal, both economically, historically. So when this 10% tariff expires, they're going to introduce new tariffs, basically trying to recreate what they had before the Supreme Court case. One is a tariff that's related to forced labor that they're imposing on more than 80 countries of roughly 10%. And then they have another one that's going to follow from another trade investigation that's basically unfair manufacturing practices, and that's on more than 40 countries. So, I mean, these are huge measures, again, just totally remaking the global trading system. And, you know, ones that they think are going to be a lot more durable. You know, this law that they're using has been challenged in court numerous times. But it hasn't been used in this way, this incredibly broad way. So, you know, I guess we'll see. We're kind of on unprecedented ground in terms of tariffs and in terms of the court cases that are challenging them as well.
8: Just what we need, more unprecedented ground. Anna Swanson at the New York Times on this Friday. Catherine Rempel at MS Now. Thanks, you two.
9: Thanks, Kai.
8: Have a great weekend. Wall Street on this Friday. I mean, you know, things could have been better. We'll have the details when we do the numbers.

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2: People are more than just like the financial situation they're in. 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I think laughter is a really great way to connect with someone.
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3: I'm Tom Papa, and I'm filling in for Peter Sagal this week after he stood up, said, well, someone's got to open the Strait of Hormuz, and marched out the door. 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
1: Welcome to Heard in Humboldt on KHSU, a program where we play a range of live music recordings from Humboldt County. This week, we're featuring a popular local group, the Absinthe Quartet, made up of Ian Davidson on banjo, John Lettington on bass, Ryan Roberts on guitar, and Mike Tofu Schwartz on drums. The song we'll be hearing today is called Robot Zero and is off the group's 2021 album of the same name. This recording was captured at the Arcata Playhouse on June 9th, 2021, at a time when the world was still navigating the COVID pandemic. In an effort to bring live music to the community during COVID, many live streaming events were held, including this session, which was sponsored by the Western Chapter of the International Society of Arboriculture. So, without further ado, we hope you'll enjoy this live recording of Robot Zero by the Absinthe Quartet.

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2: Support comes from Jensen Malloy, LLP, seeking justice for North Coast residents since 1976, emphasizing civil litigation, including criminal defense and business and estate planning. 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
3: Americans were blatantly lied to about the security of our election infrastructure.
4: President Trump sowed doubts about American elections in a major speech.
0: We will fact check his claims and look at the politics of the effort.
4: For Friday, July 17th, it's All Things Considered from NPR News.